0: 30, 40, 50 or more years ago, what could you do then that you can't do now? Thinking smoking on planes or in restaurants or wolf whistling or jokes or maybe getting film sent off to be printed. What could you do back then that you can't do now? 1300 630 222. Give me a call or send me a text on 0487 993 222.
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0: Susan Graham Ryan with you this morning. Well, for many regional, rural and remote Queenslanders, cancer treatment does not just mean hospital appointments. It can mean very long drive, the fuel costs, accommodation, time away from work and being far from home and family. Today's state budget will include a moderate increase to the fuel subsidy for patients who need to travel for care, but there will be no change to the $70 a night accommodation subsidy. The Leukemia Foundation says that will leave many cancer patients still out of pocket and some may continue to delay or miss treatment altogether. CEO Chris Tanti spoke with the ABC's Sally Wilson.
2: Our organisation spends quite a lot of money on accommodation, and we're out of pocket about $4 million a year. And, you know, we're an organisation that relies on the generosity of the community to help us provide this accommodation free of charge. We can't obviously keep doing that simply because, you know, the cost of living pressures on people means that they're donating less to our organisation. So it really puts a lot of pressure on us to continue to provide that sort of support. Queensland is the most decentralised state in the country. People do have to travel to get treatment. And so I guess if you're travelling, you know, 600 kilometres to get treatment in Brisbane and you're having to sleep in your car after chemotherapy, none of this is ideal and frankly inhumane in a sort of modern Western democracy. And I just think it would be unacceptable for them to do that.
3: What are you hearing from particularly, I guess, your Queensland patients when it comes to the $70 a night? Are you hearing stories of people basically choosing not to go ahead with treatment just because of affordability reasons?
2: Oh, look, we will work very hard to get those patients accommodation, but it is not uncommon for men in particular to say, look, we just can't afford it. And, you know, I think we need to remind ourselves that 35,000 people in Queensland diagnosed with cancer every year. Half of those live in regional, rural communities. Of all of those people, mostly, the vast majority are in work, and they cannot work during that period. Their expenses remain the same. In fact, they increase because of their treatment. It is very, very difficult for people to get treatment in metropolitan areas, and they frequently say to me, I wish I hadn't have done this because I just can't afford to do it. You know, I mean, we have a great public healthcare system and it needs some tweaking. And the minister reviewed it, and I'm hoping that is reviewed positively and we get a good result. And really, you know, $70 a night, a figure that was implemented by the current minister when he was treasurer in 2013, just doesn't cut it in 2026. Try and get accommodation in any city hotel for $70 a night. It's just not going to happen.
3: We know, obviously, the cost of living crisis is just continuing. I guess as far as the future goes for people who are being forced to travel such a long way for treatment, if this figure doesn't increase today, do you think that we are going to see an increase in people foregoing treatment?
2: Yeah, I think we will. I think it's inevitable. I mean, if people are already struggling, you know, that will continue. You know, the cost of living doesn't seem to be abating. You know, it doesn't seem to be getting better for people. It seems to be getting worse. Certainly that's the view that I've formed after talking to, you know, the people that are using our accommodation. It is a real struggle for family, you know, particularly those families where they have young children in school, farmers, for example. You know, who's going to look after the farm if you're getting treatment in the city? It's not ideal. It's really not ideal, and every little bit helps. But to maintain a reimbursement at a 2013 level is just ridiculous, frankly.
3: You mentioned you obviously provide free accommodation for many people in Queensland. How many people do you support here with that free accommodation?
2: Well, we've got five facilities in Queensland. We've got them in Townsville and quite a few in Brisbane. So over the course of the year, we would support hundreds of people and their families. So it's not just the person themselves who's diagnosed, it's their whole family who move in to our apartments, and we provide them with psychological support while they're going through this, because obviously a diagnosis of cancer is difficult for individuals and difficult for their families. So it's a significant number of people that we help. And of course, we're national, so this is happening right around the country. So we're pretty in tune with what patients are thinking and what they're going through.
3: I guess as far as that goes, you mentioned, it's about $4 million a year to provide that free accommodation in Queensland. How does Queensland compare to the rest of your sites?
2: Well, we're fully occupied. We're at about 96% occupancy, so we're full pretty much all the time, and we've decided to open our services up under pressure from a whole lot of people in the community who have been diagnosed with other types of cancer. We've opened our accommodation up to not just people with blood cancer, but any type of cancer, any cancer where people are getting treated in the city. So, our accommodation right around the country is fully subscribed. And in fact, in Victoria, for example, in New South Wales, we need more. So this is it's quite a desperate issue for us as an organisation, but considerably more desperate for people going through it.
0: That's Sally Wilson from the ABC speaking with the Leukaemia Foundation CEO, Chris Tanti.
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0: Coming up to 10:15 on ABC Across Queensland, I want you to think of those things that you would say, oh, remember when we could go do this or do that? Maybe it's a suggestion from Terry on the text line saying, sitting in the back of the ute, remember when you could do that and you didn't get in trouble? I remember laying in the back of the family station wagon going from my nana's house to my house with my siblings. You can't do that these days. Sitting in the back of the ute, in the back of the station wagon even. Oh, what else could you do back then that you can't do now, for good or bad, or for somewhere in the middle there? What could you do differently then to now? 1300 630 222 or text on 0487 993 222. More of your texts coming up very shortly. And also coming up, well, we know those coughs and colds and sniffles have been around, cold and flu season well and truly here. But when you are standing in the pharmacy, what actually helps and what probably isn't worth your money? We'll get the lowdown very shortly on ABC Across Queensland.

0: The Commodores, Night Shift from 1985. And thinking of 1985 or long before that, what could you do back then that you can't do now? Things have really changed, haven't they? 1300 630 222. What could you do back then that you can't do now? What's changed? Noel says watching Countdown or listening to Lacey Kasem, American Top 40. Noel, thank you very much for your message. And another message here on the text line saying you could swim in the Johnston, Russell and Mulgrave rivers. Oh, yes, things would definitely change. Justin, thank you very much for your message. What could you do back in the day when you were a child or in your teens or 20s or in your earlier life that you just can't do now because of changes in technology or safety guidelines or all of those sorts of things? It could be good, could be not so good. What is different now? 1300 630 222. Give me a call this morning.
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0: When you're blocked up, coughing, achy and tired, it can be very tempting to grab anything that promises to get you through the day. Oh, so true. But not every cold and flu remedy is created equal. Some products can help with particular symptoms, some need to be used very carefully, and some might not be doing much at all. So how do you know what is actually worth reaching for and when should you ask for proper advice? Kate Thomas has been a pharmacist for more than 20 years. Kate here chatting with me about some of the general tips and shouldn't be taken as medical advice. Kate, when someone comes into the pharmacy full of cold or flu symptoms, what are the first things you want to know before recommending anything?
2: A good place to start is just the distinction between what is a cold and what is the flu, because they get grouped together and they're not actually the same thing. So a cold is generally a little bit more mild, and it's a group of upper respiratory symptoms that can be caused by a few different viruses. And people are generally, I mean, they might feel unwell, but they're generally still functioning, whereas with influenza, it's caused by influenza viruses, and people come in and they are markedly fatigued, or they say that I've been hit by a truck kind of feeling. So I would start generally with asking them which of those two things they're feeling, and then I would try and do a high level what else is going on for you in your health landscape kind of conversation. Like nothing too deep, but just something that you can have, a conversation that you could have over the counter just to get a feeling of how well this person is generally.
0: Mm. Let's start with some of the basics. What has reasonable evidence behind it when it comes to cold and flu symptom relief?
2: So I would say don't discount the basics. Paracetamol is amazing for fevers, headaches, sore throat pain, general aches and pains. You can buy it over the counter. It's safe when it's taken appropriately. The only thing I would say about paracetamol is that it does get snuck into combination cold and flu tablets and powders and liquids and things. So just to make sure that people know not to double dose on paracetamol. Ibuprofen is amazing also for headaches and the sore throats, and if your symptoms are more inflammation. But then if ibuprofen is not suitable for everybody, so you really do need to have a chat with your pharmacist before just reaching for ibuprofen.
0: Yeah, blocked noses are also one of the big ones. What can actually help with that congestion, and are there any decongestants or nasal sprays that people should be kind of cautious with?
2: Yeah, so blocked noses, I would say a saline nasal spray or rinse is a really, really good first option that's often overlooked. So a saline nasal spray helps moisturize the nasal passages and loosens the mucus. It doesn't provide instant dramatic decongestion, but it's really low risk, so it can be used in everybody. So for children, pregnant women, elderly people. If you're going to use the rinse, just make sure you prepare it with nice, clean water. Yep. There are topical decongestant sprays, so they contain things like oxymetazoline or xylometazoline, and they work really, really quickly, and they're really, really effective for a badly blocked nose. But the problem is that you can only use them for a few days consecutively. Otherwise, you get a rebound congestion, and that makes it worse than when it starts.
0: Oh, we don't want that.
2: Yeah, you don't want that. And then oral pseudoephedrine. So people have probably heard of oral pseudoephedrine, and it's really good at reducing nasal congestion in people as well, but it can have some side effects like insomnia or jitteriness, or it can increase your blood pressure. So again, it's not suitable for everybody, and that's why the pharmacist will always talk to you before handing you over a box of pseudoephedrine. And the pharmacist has to record the sale of pseudoephedrine in this country. So don't think that they think that you're a drug seeker. It's actually just the law. We have to record the sale.
0: And you might get asked for your license, you mean?
2: Yes, that's right. Yeah, that's right. And that's just part of the law. Phenylephrine is another ingredient that you see in these over-the-counter cold and flu tablets. And I would say to people, just don't bother with it, because at oral doses, it's not been shown to meaningfully decongest any better than a placebo.
0: Right.
2: So even though it's sitting there and you can see it, so you probably can't see the pseudoephedrine-containing products, but you probably can see the phenylephrine ones, just don't waste your money on them. That's a criticism of oral phenylephrine, though, not the phenylephrine that can be used in a nasal spray. That's a different formulation.
0: Okay. Hearing from pharmacist Kate Thomas. Now, we should mention that any of the things that Kate's mentioning are not direct advice for you, and they're general in nature. If you have some specific set of circumstances, it's best that you talk directly with your pharmacist or your GP about your specific set of circumstances. Now, Kate, I remember when I was a youngster, cough medicines were thrown at me, I think, any time I was a hint of unwell. Cough medicines, they do take up a lot of shelf space, though. Are they useful, or sometimes are our expectations maybe a bit higher than what the evidence might show?
2: Yeah, so cough medicines, sometimes the marketing is more impressive than the actual effect. And a good thing to think about with cough medicines is, why is that person coughing in the first place? So is it a throat irritation? Is it post-nasal drip? Do they have mucus sitting on their lungs? Is it a flare-up of their asthma? Stuff like that would be a reasonable first question. And then trying to think about the symptom that you want suppressed. So dry cough suppressants can be really useful at night to help people sleep. Chesty cough medicines, expectorants, the idea is that they loosen mucus and they might make some people feel like they're giving some benefit, but it's really not dramatic or consistent. Mm-hmm. And drinking adequate liquids can do just as well. Cough and cold medicines shouldn't be given to children under the age of 6. So that's something to think about when you've got young ones who are struggling. And also, sometimes the cough just doesn't need to be suppressed. Sometimes it's actually the best thing. Yeah, that's right.
0: It's our body going, I can do this.
2: That's it.
0: What about some of the supplements and immune-boosting products? I see them everywhere, and a lot of different families and different people will have different combinations, like I've got to have vitamin C and zinc and echinacea and garlic and those sorts of things. Are any of them worth considering, or worth what we're paying for them?
2: So I would encourage everybody to think of their immune system. So it's not like Wi-Fi and you can't boost it. And if you actually have a boosted immune system, then we call that an autoimmune disease. Your immunity is not something that you can turn up and down. Think about that then in the context of, in terms of supplements. So vitamin C is one that's been really commonly discussed for generations and generations. And look, for most people, taking vitamin C routinely does not prevent ordinary colds. There are some studies that suggest it might slightly reduce the duration of symptoms, but we're talking hours, you know, rather than days or weeks. I would say just eating nutritiously throughout your life is giving you enough vitamin C that you don't need a vitamin C supplement. I would encourage everybody to remember that natural doesn't mean safe. It doesn't mean side effect free. If it has the potential to have an effect, then it also has the potential to have a side effect.
0: So we've covered a lot of ground this morning, Kate. And of course, this is not advice and everybody should talk to their pharmacist or GP about their specific set of circumstances. Mm. Are there any kind of caveats that we need to mention about people that need to be especially cautious when they are feeling under the weather for a longer period of time?
2: Well, for sure. I mean, I would encourage everybody to get vaccinated because the absolutely most best way to protect yourself but also your community is with the influenza vaccine. And this year it's a trivalent vaccine. There's a nasal spray available for children. And you are really not only thinking about yourself, but you're thinking about other people in your community. So there are people in the community who can't have the vaccine if they're immunosuppressed or for whatever reasons. So I would say vaccination, absolutely, and self-isolation, just doing the regular public health things, washing your hands and wearing a mask, are really, really important things that we can all do for each other.
0: That's pharmacist Kate Thomas there. And you can find more from Kate. She's known as Prescribe or Pass on all social media platforms.
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0: It is 10:30 and it's time to find out what's making news this morning. To do that, Emma Jones is with me with the latest. Good morning.
5: Good morning, Susan. More than $500 million to restore the storage capacity of Queensland dams will be included in today's state budget. Treasurer David Janetsky will today unveil his second budget since the LNP came to office. And the ABC can reveal the government will spend $545 million over the next 6 years in a bid to return dams to their original storage capacity. Elsewhere, environmental groups have condemned a Queensland government decision to approve a major mine expansion in the Bowen Basin. The government has given the green light to the previously stalled Saraji East underground coal project. The decision allows for the clearing of 136 hectares of critical koala habitat, reversing a previous move by the BHP-Mitsubishi Alliance to shelve the project over royalty hikes. Federal environmental authorities must still review and approve the project before construction can take place. In other Queensland news, a rural mother says Queensland is failing remote students enrolled in School of the Air in the West. Queensland Education Department is phasing out independent learning materials, often known as correspondence, that families for decades have used to support students enrolled in distance education. Ellen Fitzgerald says they are not being suitably replaced and could mean students fall behind their city peers. And lastly, teeth from a northwest Queensland fossil site have revealed a previously unknown lineage of insect-eating marsupials that may help fill a 30-million-year gap in Australia's fossil record. University of Sydney researchers say the 18-million-year-old teeth from Riversleigh match Australia's oldest marsupial fossils dating back 55 million years. And leading researcher Dr. Tim Churchill said the discovery helps connect a major missing chapter in marsupial evolution. There'll be more news to come at 11 o'clock.
0: Oh, I hate it when there's a 30-million-year gap. It's a real worry.
5: Yeah, where to begin, you know? 55 million years, thinking of, yes. As we're talking about, back in the good old days.
0: Back in the good old days.
5: When your teeth would fall out and become fossils,
0: yes.
5: I don't know.
0: And then 30 million years later, 18 million years later, we find them. Somebody digs them. Yeah. Well, speaking of back in the day, as you just mentioned, what else did you used to be able to do that you can't do now?
5: I think a lot of it is that I've been thinking of with my childhood is the lack of supervision of being kids. We would play outside every afternoon until the streetlights came on.
0: Yes.
5: Go to the neighbours' houses, popping in and out. Like it was very independent now that I see how things are run these days, I suppose, and different eras, different generations, different worlds. But maybe it is something about like you can't really let your kids just pop on, pop out and see them in a couple of hours' time? I'm not sure.
0: We used to ride to the park, ride to the shops anytime from when I was probably 10.
5: Yeah.
0: And or even maybe even younger. We would ride to the park and spend all day there.
5: Yeah. School holidays. Make cubbies. You wouldn't see your parents.
0: Yeah. Who are they? You'd maybe come back for food.
5: Yeah. Come back for food. Maybe like a bit of inside time.
0: Yeah. when it was rainy.
5: When dad's like reapplying sunscreen on me or something like that. And then straight back out again.
0: Yeah.
5: Like, it's funny now.
0: Yeah. And even now, like obviously the community expectations are so different now. If you see a few kids outside without an adult present, you're like, oh, are they up to some mischief? Are they safe? Are they in trouble? Or even a child by themselves, okay, are you all right? Do you need a lift? You know, do I need to call your parents for you? You know, like it's very, society has changed a lot. But it's also the expectations have changed a lot as well.
5: Yes.
0: But isn't it great to still see kids outside playing?
5: But that is true. It always like makes it's so nice to see it in your street or whatever. I do also think one thing that you can't really do now, maybe because it just doesn't happen, but putting your kid in the back seat and filling the car up with the lead petrol.
0: Yes.
5: The lead fuel.
0: Yes. Just chuck them on the back seat.
5: Yeah, or lead paint in school. You know, like a lot of those things that you're like, there's a reason that those things have been phased out.
0: Yes.
5: Yeah.
0: And we are going to be hearing more about some of those changes, you know, fireworks. Or as Perry from Townsville called through and mentioned to you earlier, remembers when you could buy firearms with no license at a sports store, or separate story, when you could go out onto the field after a test match. Obviously, those two things not related.
5: No, yes.
0: No, we want to make that clear.
5: Yeah.
0: But a lot, so much has changed for so many different reasons.
5: Smoking on planes, smoking in hospitals, doctors smoking while you're having your appointment, teachers smoking.
0: Yeah.
5: A lot of that stuff is makes sense, I think. Yeah.
0: Yes.
5: Even smoking in the pub, you know.
0: Yeah. Changed.
5: Very strict designated outside smoking area of rules now. And it's such a thing that they have to be out here. It's these rules. You can't be this close. All that stuff.
0: Food can be in the smoking zone. All of those sorts of things. Very interesting. How
5: no
0: the world
5: smoking
0: changes.
5: And eating. Yeah.
0: Yes. Don't link the two. Emma, thank you very much for that. And a few messages coming through as well with people saying some of the things that have changed. George from Cairns says you can no longer go to the Gong Show in Cairns on the Barbary Coast and win 12 cartons of beer. Yeah, responsible service of alcohol and all of those sorts of things. And Dave from Woodgate says, I miss the time when you could go to the hardware store and buy a headlight for my car. They used to be all the same. One size fits all. Not the case anymore. I guess they can charge more for it these days, Dave, if it's like that. More money to be made. Thank you very much for that. If you've got something that you used to be able to do but you just absolutely can't do that anymore, let me know. What you've noticed is very, very different. 1300 630 222 or text on 0487 993 222. We'll have a look at more of those things just ahead on ABC Across Queensland.

Graham Bonnet from 1978, Warm Ride. And we are thinking back to the 70s, 80s, even before these times, when we're thinking back to what's changed for a range of different reasons. Sometimes it's law, policy, safety. Sometimes it's good, sometimes not so good. What could you do back in the day? In the good old days, maybe good old days, that you can't do now. A text here on the text line saying you could go and buy cigarettes for your parents with a note from Paul from Atherton. I remember doing this for my mum. I reckon probably when I was about 8 years old, I rode to the local corner store and I think I had a check and a note to say, this is the sort of cigarettes that I want, and I give my daughter permission to get them. No way you would be able to do that now. What has changed from back in the day to now?

0: 1300 630 222 or text on 0487 993 222. We do often hear people talk about the good old days, right? But when you look back through history, some of those days were a little bit wild, especially when we think of riding in the back of utes or in the back of station wagons. A new ABC Listen podcast for families is called Wait, They Did What? And it dives into the ABC archives to explore strange and shocking moments from Australian modern history. It's hosted by TikToker Tilly Oddly Black and looks at the things that might seem hard to believe now. So what else did Australians used to do, and what does it tell us about how much has changed? Like a time when almost anyone could buy and let off fireworks?
1: 10, 9, 8, 7, 6, 5, 4, 3, 2, 1. Oh, I see. We're at Cracker Night. A time when friends and families came together to light bonfires and set off fireworks. And who set them off? The kids, of course.
2: I think danger. And I think people burning.
3: I picture fun, but a bit, like, scared and, like, on their feet, like, ready to, like, step back.
4: Yeah, like, a bit, like it's fun and, like, it's exciting, but it's also, like, unsafe and kind of dangerous as well.
1: Yeah, all right. See, this is why boomers say kids today need to toughen up. Back in the 70s, kids were even allowed to buy their own fireworks, and they were all perfectly responsible. Hear for yourself.
5: I remember when I was young, I couldn't wait for firecracker night and little throwdowns and throw them on the ground and at people. I just think it was great. It was the best.
1: It's at this point that I am legally obliged to tell you this is a terrible, unsafe thing to do. But I'm sure you already know that.
6: Wait, firecracker wars and everything, it's unreal.
7: Wars?
6: Yeah.
8: Yeah, bungers.
7: What, you actually throw them at each other?
6: Yeah.
7: Why do you do that?
6: Fun.
8: Something to do.
7: But you look like nice, sort of friendly people.
6: Yeah, we are.
7: So these firecracker wars, they're not dangerous or anything?
8: Nah. Just burn a couple of skin.
0: These firecracker wars, not dangerous or anything. Or what about when school kids had to pledge allegiance to the Queen?
1: I love God and my country.
9: I love God and my country.
1: I honour the flag.
9: I'll honour the flag.
1: I will serve the Queen.
9: I will serve the Queen.
1: And cheerfully obey my parents, teachers and the laws.
9: And cheerfully obey my parents, teachers and the law.
1: Well done. That was very, obedient. And that, my minions, I mean friends, was a pledge loads of Aussie school kids had to make at least once a week between the 1950s and 1980s.
10: I think it sounds almost kind of strict to be like, I will obey my parents.
11: What if you have really bad parents and then they make you do stuff that you shouldn't?
12: You can't stand up for what you believe in if they're doing something that you think is a bit unfair.
11: But if it's like an idea that you don't necessarily have to follow, it's more a principle than a like a thing that you actually do.
1: You're so right. Maybe some people crossed their fingers as they said it, you know, so they didn't have to stick to it. Here's a bunch of kids showing us how it's done for real life in 1970.
13: I love God and my country.
14: I honour the flag.
13: I honour the flag.
14: I will serve the Queen.
13: I will serve the Queen.
14: And cheerfully obey my parents.
13: And cheerfully obey my parents.
14: Teachers.
13: Teachers.
14: And the laws.
13: And the laws.
0: And if you were left-handed in the 70s, you might have also got a rap over the knuckles from your teacher.
1: Despite the evidence that there were loads of perfectly smart left-handers across the globe, teachers still insisted on making kids use their right. And their methods could be downright scary.
15: Your hand would be whipped until you used your other hand.
16: That's crazy.
15: Jeez. My granddad got that.
16: Oh, my God. Like by his teachers?
15: Yeah. And his dad.
16: Oh.
1: Yikes, your poor granddad. And he wasn't the only one. This left-handed talkback caller from the 70s copped it too.
17: I was hit, you know, on the legs as a child because I was told I must write with my right hand and I couldn't. I was frightened.
18: Unfortunately, apparently that's not done anymore. You'll be glad to know.
17: But my point is this, and that is I think we should leave the child with the left hand and let them go along.
0: How about the change in accents as well? The podcast, Wait, They Did What? Is now out on the Kids tab of ABC's Listen app. There's also a vodcast version on the

ABC iView app. It also tackles topics like smoking indoors, the cane at school, backyard incinerators, cars without seatbelts, and what strange or unsafe behaviour do you remember from Australia's past? What used to happen back then that just doesn't happen now? That's not a thing anymore. What's popping into your mind? Maybe it is going off to develop the film and dropping it off at the Kodak store or at the pharmacy. They'd send them away. Maybe it's the ability to remember phone numbers that producer Emma mentioned earlier today. Or maybe it was the good times when you could get the groceries, the weekly shop for a full family for under $100. Now, those were the days. What did you used to be able to do back then that you just can't do now? 1300 630 222 or send a text on 0487 993 222.

0: Debbie Gibson, Lost in Your Eyes from 1989. And we are reflecting a lot today, thinking about what you could do back then that you just can't do now. And of course, back then looks very different for lots of different people. What did you used to be able to do back then that you don't or can't do now? Melinda mentioned the sawdust on the butcher's floor. Yeah, you wouldn't see that these days. Or the fish and chips in proper newspaper, not just the clean white paper that you get these days. What did you used to be able to do back in the day that you can't do now? 1300 630 222. Daryl from Bundy, what did you used to be able to do back in the day that you can't do now?
1: Yeah, I just listened to before about the money, about 700, do your shopping for just under $100
0: yes.
1: in the 70s. It was way less than that, Susan, because I was 19 in 71.
0: Yeah.
1: And the adult wage, when I got to 90 of the adult wage, that was a bit under $40.
0: Yeah, right.
1: Well, the money's a bit different than it is now.
0: It really is.
1: Yeah, when you say about the butchers too, they used to be all sawdust on the chopping blocks, were big wooden blocks with legs on them.
0: Yeah, and you wouldn't see that these days.
1: And all sawdust on the floor, you know. I used to clean a butcher for a bit of pocket money when I was about 13.
0: Oh, right.
1: Yeah. And when you go about, I was saying to David Dowson on White Bay early, you know, we used to go lobbying down the creeks. Well, the concrete drains here now, they were natural creeks, and we used to go lobbying down there, you know.
0: Yeah, and now these days a lot of these things are like shut down because of health and safety, especially the sawdust, I guess, at the butcher. Thank you very much, Daryl. So many memories and memories of how things have changed over time. And you can keep sharing them with me today, 1300 630 222 or text 30487 993 222.
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0: Well, back in the day, you wouldn't have seen facial recognition being used in public spaces or paying for things online. You might have had to go to the post office or send off a check. But some of these things are real life and normal these days. And they're just some of the things that we'll talk about today when we find out what's trending in the tech world. Jeff Augudis is the CEO of Queensland Computers. Good morning.
3: Good morning.
0: Cash, money, digital dollars, all money spends technically, I guess, the same way. But does that digital money cost us or save us, Jeff?
3: Yeah, so this is a really interesting one. So the Australian Telecommunication Ombudsman has just done a piece where essentially they found that Aussies are losing about $497 million a year by transacting online.
0: Oh, wow. Were you shocked by that figure?
3: I wasn't shocked, and the reason I wasn't shocked is because it discusses the losses, like you place an order that doesn't arrive and you've got to escalate it. It talk about things like you might have a subscription to a service like a Netflix or an Apple service and you try to cancel it and you can't and you lose your $10. So if you do the maths, it doesn't actually add up to that much per person, but it is a big number. And I think the counter argument to this is that how much money do people save by operating online? And this research didn't show that.
0: Yeah, it's always a bit of a balancing act as the technology and the opportunities change. Jeff, also, we now know that there are cameras everywhere and also facial recognition is being used increasingly. Jeff, how and where is it being put to use now?
3: Yeah, so the WA police have recently received approval to do a trial where essentially they're able to get a single van, that's all that's been approved, and this van will be hosted out the front of major events and gatherings where essentially they'll be collecting data on people's face in real time, and they'll using that facial recognition data to compare it to arrest warrants, registered offenders and missing persons. So they're obviously all things that I think are valuable for community. I guess that raises concerns about people's privacy and safety though.
0: Yeah, a lot of these sorts of things have a number of different perspectives. In some ways, a lot of people may feel safer. Other people will feel more concerned and exposed and more at risk.
3: Yeah, I mean, if you're a missing person intentionally or you don't want to be found, obviously this is not good news for you. But I guess it does make sense in terms of the security. Like if someone was a dangerous individual and they're at an event and intending to cause harm, of course we want these things, but it's always that fine line with government in terms of overreach.
0: You're hearing from Jeff Augudis from Queensland Computers. The other thing that's really moved online in the recent decades is job searching. But how much is really out there?
3: Yeah, so this is a really interesting one. So the Interactive Advertising Bureau has recently done a study, and they found that in their agency, so for those who don't understand, and it's not somewhere I spend a lot of time either, but this is digital advertising sector. In their agency, based on their online ad review, only 1% of jobs that were currently advertised were classified as entry level, so requiring little to no experience. And 49% of the jobs that they had up were 6+ years of experience.
0: Wow, it's that age-old battle that you need experience to get a job, but you need a job to get experience.
3: Yeah, and I think that the key thing here is that we now live in a world with AI. And when we think about entry-level jobs, those entry-level jobs, I was listening earlier and the gentleman that was calling in was saying he used to sweep the butcher's floor. Well, guess what? That's still a job for the time being. But a lot of these basic jobs aren't a job anymore. And I think that the challenge is if we take away these entry-level jobs, how are people going to get this experience?
0: Yeah. Of the things that we've spoken about today, whether it be the jobs, the facial recognition or the digital dollars and the losses that we see, what area are you most kind of concerned about, Jeff?
3: You know, they're all interesting, but the thing actually that triggers me the most is the first category where we're talking about the payments and digital dollars. And the reason is that big organisations like Apple, Google, you know, all these companies that we all consume products of every day, they really have no oversight in Australia from anyone. So essentially, if you make a complaint to an Australian company, you have protections that align with things like Australian law. Whereas a lot of these products and services, it's very, very hard to get your money back. And I've personally been on the receiving end of this, where I've had something that was supposed to be, you know, a product or a service, but because it was run by a company offshore, it was really, really hard. And the other thing I'm very aware of is sometimes it's technically possible, but if you don't have the digital literacy to navigate these environments, it's almost impossible. And particularly for older Australians who are not tech natives, this stuff gets really hard for them.
0: Yeah, and I think that probably leans into the fact that we were talking about the facial recognition. And I guess a lot of people, especially those that might have concerns about that, might be asking the question, who has access to it and where is this being stored? Is it being stored offshore, for example?
3: Yeah, and the thing that you and I speak about regularly is things like data breaches and data being compromised. So just because, you know, WA police have access to it, let's say that, you know, they have a fairly secure environment, which you would imagine they would. But we hear about these data breaches all the time, and the data that's been compromised is very sensitive data. So you could only imagine, you know, that data's been kept. Someone hacks into that and all of a sudden now they have all these faces and they can do things with it. So again, we always sort of want to keep an eye on the naughty things that people can do with data, even if it was collected with good intentions.
0: Yeah. Do I need to go buy a fake moustache, Jeff, when I go out?
3: I don't know. I think you could probably get away with it for the time being, but I don't think for very long. I think that the data is, the facial recognition is so good these days, but I'd love to see the photo of a fake moustache if you don't mind sharing it.
0: I'll work on that. I'm sure AI has already done it for me. Jeff, thanks so much for your time.
3: No worries. It's my pleasure.
0: Thank you. You are on ABC across Queensland. Oh, that's another thing that you've got to deal with these days that you didn't used to, was the AI discussion. You are on ABC across Queensland. Nearly time for your 11 o'clock ABC news. Looking at some of those things you used to be able to do, but you can't do them now. Bill from Rockhampton says, how about pulling up at the servo and having somebody come out and fill your car up with petrol, wash your windscreen, check your oil? Oh, yes, I remember the last time that happened to me. That was in Yeppoon, probably 25 years ago, and that was a rare occasion. Valda from Miriam Vale says, in the early 90s, as a Year 7 teacher, putting students in the back of my ute and dropping them off at elderly residents' homes to interview the residents about the old days. Wow, how things change. And Todd from Thierry says, we used to get cash glass soft drink bottles at fish and chip shops or delis for food. 20-cent bottles. I sometimes snuck around the back of the shop to get more bottles. Very cheeky, Todd. Thank you very much. Thanks for sharing some of your memories with me today, and no doubt there'll be some memories shared today on Conversations. It's news time now, 11 o'clock.
4: ABC News. Good morning, I'm Maria Hatzakis. The federal government's changes to capital gains tax and negative gearing are set to pass Parliament with support from the Greens. The minor party has announced it'll back the measures after securing an amendment to the legislation preventing self-managed super funds from borrowing to purchase properties. The Greens say as part of the deal, they've also secured a longer inquiry into the National Disability Insurance Scheme. A group of passengers who were on board a cruise ship at the centre of a deadly hantavirus outbreak have been released from a Western Australian quarantine facility. Lauren Smith reports.
5: After 42 days in isolation, six people who were on board the hantavirus-stricken MV Hondius cruise ship have been cleared to return to their homes. The four Australian citizens, one permanent resident and one New Zealander, had been in quarantine at the Centre for National Resilience in Bullsbrook since the 15th of May. They left the centre earlier this morning. The virus was first detected on the cruise ship in April, killing three people. Health officials say all six passengers remain well and consistently tested negative for the virus. The federal government says it's assisting the Australian citizens to return to their home states today.
4: Green groups have stepped up their attack on the Queensland government over its recent decision to approve a massive Bowen Basin coal expansion. Activists claim the authorisation for the

0: Persian Gulf states regarding the administration of the strait. Mr. Golubov says both sides have also finalized the signing of the release of over $17 billion in frozen Iranian assets.
1: UK voters say they're optimistic about Britain's future after Keir Starmer announced he'll step down as Prime Minister once his successor as party leader is chosen. Tui Yong reports.
2: Andy Burnham, the former mayor of Greater Manchester who set in motion Mr. Starmer's resignation, has confirmed he will put himself forward to be his successor. This voter says he's hopeful for the future.
3: Andy Burnham will change Britain for the better.
2: Mr. Burnham is seen as the front runner to replace Keir Starmer, especially after his decisive victory last week in the seat of Makerfield in northwest England, showing that he could appeal to voters across the political spectrum. Nominations to enter the leadership contest remain open until mid-July.
1: More top leaders at KPMG are exiting the firm amid the consultancy group's whistleblower scandal. Amelia Turzon.
4: The chairman, Martin Shepherd, has announced that he's leaving, along with two audit partners that are already being investigated by the corporate regulator over the whistleblower scandal. Mr. Shepherd only last week fronted a parliamentary inquiry which heard further allegations tied to its unidentified whistleblower that the Big Four firm used confidential information to bid for new business. The firm's Australian chief executive and its head of audits have both already resigned. Major brands that are dragged into the fallout include Lendlease, Optus, Dexus and Westpac.
1: Queensland's weather scattered to widespread showers today for the Fraser Coast and the far north coast. Fine or mostly fine elsewhere. Brisbane's top 22. Isolated showers tomorrow along the east coast. Widespread at times about the north tropical coast. Generally fine though for the rest of the states. ABC News.
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7: Good afternoon. Thanks for your company. On the program today, Queensland's preparations and monitoring, watching the situation with bird flu as that develops in Western Australia. And a look at distance education and what has some parents concerned that they may not be able to deliver the quality lessons they have in the past. That'll be on the program before 1 o'clock. I'd love to hear from you this afternoon. 0487 993 222 is the number to send me a message, or you can send an email to countryhour@abc.net.au. We're going to start with the decision, the long-awaited decision on paraquat, because farmers have retained the right to use the herbicide in a long-awaited decision released by the chemical regulator today. Farming groups had been concerned that the product would be banned, like it has been in more than 70 countries, over concerns about risks to human health and the environment. The Australian Pesticides and Veterinary Medicines Authority, the APVMA, will instead put in place controls on its use, including limiting rates to less than 1 litre per hectare in some cases. The regulators also maintained its position that there is insufficient scientific evidence of any link between paraquat and Parkinson's disease. Angus Varley spoke with APVMA Chief Executive Scott Hansen.
8: So the APVMA decision today keeps paraquat and diquat available for use, but with much tighter restrictions, including specifically lower application rates and improved protections for those handling these chemicals.
9: And the lower application rate, that's only 1/5 of what may have been being used previously, isn't it?
8: In some of the uses, definitely, and our scientists found that there was an unmanageable risk to both birds and mammals that have driven that reduction in application rate. And the risk of acute exposure for people handling these products is what's driven the increase in the protective measures that we're now requiring.
9: I understand there's also a significant change to withhold periods in crop-topping settings with that

0: 14-day post-treatment. We just don't have the data available to support 7 days, but that's obviously something that's available for the industry to look at and to consider whether they can generate and produce those results to enable us to take comfort in a lower than 14-day withholding period.
1: And I suppose the changes in restrictions beg the question, if one rate isn't safe, then why is a lower rate safe?
0: And I guess this is where, in trying to talk generically about the decision, we have to talk about a specific rate. When you actually, what our teams have done is looked at each use pattern. And so the time in the season, the time in the crop stage, and the application rate, because each of those different stages have different results with regards to both bird and mammal foraging. And so you've got varying rates between either pastures or fallows, between early stage or pre-sowing and later stage for desiccation. And so each of those uses brings about its own risk pattern, which is reflected in the maximum rates that have now been set.
1: The elephant in the room in this discussion is Parkinson's disease. Has the APVMA found any link between paraquat use or interacting with paraquat and the development of Parkinson's?
0: Yeah, we completely understand the people's interest in this, right? I mean, Parkinson's are devastating for the people living with it and for their families and communities. And everyone wants a clear answer about what caused it and how to stop it. It would mean so much to be able to identify what causes it and to remove that. But when it comes to paraquat specifically, the long-term studies that track people's real-world exposure over time just don't demonstrate that link. So we've assessed a full body of research, including epidemiological studies, long-term population research, and occupational exposure studies. And the weight of that evidence has brought us to the decision that there is no clear causal link.
1: And the question that people ask when the APVMA says that is, why do different authorities in different jurisdictions come up with different conclusions?
0: Yeah, so many of the other jurisdictions' regulatory frameworks don't apply the same risk-based approach as what we do here in Australia. So instead of they apply a hazards-based approach in which considers the toxicity of a chemical rather than the risk of a person actually being exposed to that toxicity. Now, some of the bans in other jurisdictions are also driven by court rulings around procedure of decision-making. In others, it's been about concerned about the inability to control the use in field, in paddock, and how it's stored. Now, these are Schedule 7 chemicals, and Australia has a really well-developed and sophisticated way of ensuring that chemicals with this kind of toxicity, with this kind of risks associated with them, are only dealt with by people who have got appropriate training, using appropriate protective measures, and at rates that are safe for the environment. So there's a whole lot of reasons that conflate to give us a very mixed view around the globe. Probably the two countries that have done the most recent detailed scientific assessments being the US EPA and the New Zealand EPA, both in 2020 and then 2021, have come to similar conclusions as to what we've reached today.
1: If we go back to what this means for farmers, paraquat is not banned. So as long as it remains available, is there anything really stopping farmers in the real world from using whatever rate they please?
0: Well, I guess there's two things stopping that. The first thing is a strict control of use compliance regime that state and territory governments run to ensure farmers' compliance with label instructions. And secondly, farmers are really well versed in understanding both the risks associated with the use of these chemicals and the benefits to adhering to the label rates to ensure that they're continuing to protect themselves, their families, their customers, and their environment.
1: What happens now? Because I'm sure the debate won't cease with this announcement. Will there be future reviews of paraquat?
0: So this is a decision at a point in time based on the best available evidence as of this review. Obviously, we will continue to hold a watching brief, as we do on all chemicals, that if additional information, if additional research or additional studies become available,

0: require us to either A, take another look at any of the conclusions that we have reached here, then obviously we have mechanisms to do that. Alternatively, there is also the opportunity for companies who have these products to come forward and present us with new information or new evidence that they have to either put new uses, new weeds, or new rates based on new evidence back onto their labels.
1: APVMA Chief Executive Scott Hansen speaking with Angus Varley. So those changes announced by the APVMA today regarding Diquat and Paraquat, they will be available for use but at lower application rates than previously, and there will be changes brought in for handling the chemicals. Overall, the maximum rate of application on Paraquat and Diquat will be 231 grams per hectare when it was previously 1,150 grams per hectare. So that's about a fifth of the amount that was previously allowed to be used. You can get more specific detail on your situation on the APVMA's website. But Western Victorian Farmer and Grain Producers Australia spokesperson Andrew Wiedemann has been leading the grower advocacy for Paraquat access to be retained. He says the rate restrictions released in today's announcement are significantly higher than proposed in the draft 2 years ago, and that's a win for growers.
2: Well, look, it's a really positive one for Australian farmers right across who are really key users of Paraquat and Diquat, more so Paraquat in recent times, Angus, where, you know, farmers have relied on this solely in some cases now, trying to manage resistance around the use of glyphosate as well. So, yeah, look, it's a good outcome. Obviously, there's further work to be done.
3: One of the big new restrictions will be on the rate per hectare. Now, that's about 231 grams per hectare, which you've told me extrapolates out to just under a litre per hectare with a standard product. That would be a lot lower rate than people would have been using in many cases to this point, wouldn't it?
2: Yeah, look, it is, Angus, but this was always expected given the draft findings that had come out earlier, or, you know, well over a year or so ago now, a year and a half ago, really. So, you know, the industry's had the skates on, and that's where, you know, working in collaboration with Australia's probably leading environmentalist researcher in Chris Lestier's group, along with support from Grains Research Development Corporation, you know, helping us engage with him to do the work that Australia was essentially missing out on, because the original draft report findings were made against the environmental aspects of the European ESSA model, which is obviously something that is not really relevant in the weather conditions and the environment we live in here in Australia. You know, we're in a Mediterranean climate and they're in a cooling climate.
3: Less than a litre to the hectare, though. Is that still going to make Paraquat a useful product?
2: Well, look, it will in most cases, because, you know, with the additions now of other products that we're using to spike up Paraquat, that will give farmers some level of control. There's no question. I mean, where it's used in a double knock situation following glyphosate, that will still work quite well. But look, seriously, you know, that's extra work we have to do. We're in a much better position than we were a year and a half ago on the draft findings, and that's work that obviously in the findings in the regulator that we're looking at, where we have to actually increase the amount of research work we need to do to look at, one, the environmental impacts, that's continuing work, but then also, you know, the withholding periods changes as well for late in-crop application. But those rates that we're talking about are actually over and above what we're currently using as per the current label.
3: And on the withhold rate changes, going from a 7-day to a 14-day withhold in that crop topping or desiccation setting, is that going to cause problems if you've got to wait 14 days before you pull into that crop after desiccation?
2: Well, look, certainly will for some. There's no question of that, Angus. So, but again, there's work that has been identified through the findings that we need to do on the withholding periods and try and support getting it back towards that 7-day withholding period, which is what the industry standard has been for some time. So, again, it's all about the evidence. And when you look at the findings, which have only just been released literally, you know, an hour ago, so we're still working through that. And obviously we'll have more to say around that in time.
3: And on the rate restrictions, you only only need to look on social media commentary this morning.

0: people saying, oh, well, we can still get the product. There might be a technical rate restriction, but we're not going to abide by that. We'll just use whatever rate we feel will be effective. In practical terms, that's going to happen in some cases, isn't it?
1: Oh, look, I mean, I can't speak for every grower, but look, that's essentially, you know, that's up to them to make those judgment calls around that, and obviously the timing and the way that they're applying it. But it's certainly something that obviously the industry, we understand we've got to work more towards and support the increase potentially in their grams per active, and we've done that already. We've shown that through the work that we've done from the original draft findings and the work that you know, has been identified by the industry as a need, and it's not only just for these particular products that we need that environmental work here in Australia, Angus. So there are other products that are going up for review, and there are other products in the future that are going to be registered here in Australia, and it's essential that we actually have this piece of work, and that's where the investments, and we're fortunate at the moment to have our GRDC, you know, front and foremost for Australian levy pies.
2: Andrew Wiedemann, Research and Development Spokesperson for Grain Producers Australia, speaking to Angus Varley. 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It's 19 past 12. You can send a message 0487 993 222, or send an email to countryhour@abc.net.au. In a moment, we'll touch in on the issue of bird flu and learn more about Queensland's preparations, particularly since the detection in Western Australia. Before we get there, though, we'll stay with the paraquat issue, because the head of Parkinson's Australia has vowed to keep campaigning for paraquat to be banned in Australia. Olivia Narsaris says she's disappointed and frustrated by the APVMA's decision.
3: Whilst we welcome some of the revisions that the APVMA have made today, we are still calling on a ban for paraquat in Australia.
4: How are you feeling about it? It's been a long campaign that you have run calling for it to be banned, and this review has been nearly three decades in the making. It still is in the system. How are you feeling about that?
3: I am disappointed. I'm disappointed for our community. I'm disappointed for people living with Parkinson's and living day to day with the symptoms of Parkinson's. Moreover, I'm frightened. I'm frightened for farmers who are using paraquat and could be diagnosed with Parkinson's as a consequence. It's an insidious condition, and I don't want anyone to be diagnosed with it.
4: The APVMA has maintained a stance that it cannot establish a strong enough causal link between paraquat use and exposure and contracting Parkinson's. Was there any new science that was presented today that allays that fear that you have, that there is a direct link?
3: We are convinced that the science actually proves that the incidence of Parkinson's increases with the use of paraquat. The APVMA are denying that, and I'm yet to read their scientific report, and I look forward to it. But we're unable to conduct an evidence-based project the way that they want to, give healthy people Parkinson's to study the effect of paraquat. We actually can't do that. And so we need to go by a precautionary stance. And what I believe is that the APVMA haven't considered this stance.
4: Parkinson's Australia has been calling for paraquat to be banned. What we've seen today is some new measures around its use, but it remains in the system. It will continue to be used on Australian farms. Is there any compromise here?
3: The compromise that Parkinson's Australia wants to see is a relationship between the APVMA, Parkinson's Australia, and the government to help farmers change their practices. We do not want farms to have less yield or less profits. We want them to be able to change their practices so that they are safe.
4: There's no way that you think paraquat can remain in use and it be safe.
3: There's no way that paraquat can remain in use and be safe. We know this because 70 countries have banned paraquat, and Australia is yet to do so.
4: Do you take any wins from today, Olivia?
3: What I'd like to ask the APVMA from today is, are the lives of Australians less valuable than the lives of the people living in these 70 countries that have banned paraquat?
4: There are rules around how paraquat is used on farm, where it's used, the rate that it's used at. Do you have concerns around compliance and people adhering to those rules on farm?
3: We asked the APVMA in the briefing today what the data is around compliance and PPE usage and whether or not that's tracked. We'd love to see data reports on the compliance and whether or not it's adhered to. Anecdotally, we've heard from farmers that they actually don't follow

0: people's hustle time. So I'm really frightened that the increase in PGV won't actually make a difference.
1: Do you feel that farmers don't take the risk here seriously enough?
0: I feel that there is a divide between the farming community. I feel like there are people in clusters of Parkinson's that take this very seriously because they are living with the condition. Their neighbours and friends are living with the condition and they see the effect of Parkinson's on them and their family. And then I feel like other people are focusing on yield and profit and not the danger that it presents to our community.
1: Where to from here for Parkinson's Australia and Paraquat?
0: Parkinson's Australia will not stop with the Ban Paraquat campaign. We will keep going. We will produce new evidence if we have to. This has not ended.
2: The Chief Executive of Parkinson's Australia, Olivia Narsaris, speaking to Joe Prendergast. 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Up next, an update on the situation with bird flu, and later in the program, you'll hear some of the concerns from parents who are worried about the future of distance education. 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
2: The Federal Agriculture Minister, Julie Collins, says this morning that there's no evidence the H5 strain of bird flu has made its way into poultry farms in Australia. And that's despite the fact that Ingham's has put their West Australia operations into lockdown. Authorities are awaiting more test results, though, after a second confirmed case of the virus in Western Australia. There have been at least 58 reports of dead or dying birds and animals to authorities since that initial detection was revealed. But Federal Agriculture Minister Julie Collins says Australia is well prepared for the arrival of the disease.
5: Well, what I would say and reiterate early on is that there is no evidence of this H5 bird flu in our poultry system nor in our agricultural system. We're not even sure yet whether it's established in wildlife in Australia. As I've said, it's two isolated migratory birds. We are working on the ground in Western Australia. The Western Australian government is leading that in terms of determining that. It's been coordinated at a national level. What I would say is that industry has been developing plans, as have farmers, right across the country in terms of biosecurity and what they would need to do should it become established in Australia. But I would reiterate that at this stage there is no evidence in our poultry or our agricultural systems.
6: As you said, it's not established yet, but it could become that way. Given what we've seen in other countries, the United States, for instance, is it then inevitable if it does become more widespread that we could see things like egg prices go up, chicken prices, that supermarket prices will rise?
5: Well, we're obviously doing everything that we can do as a government, working with experts, working with state and territory governments, but importantly, as I've indicated, also working with industry. We have learnt a lot from the two incursions of the H7 bird flu that we've managed to eradicate from Australia over the last few years. We've also obviously been learning from what we have seen overseas and some of the devastation that has occurred in terms of wildlife, particularly overseas. But what I would say is that we're still in the investigation stage and reiterate that it's not in our poultry or agricultural systems at this point in time.
6: Minister, obviously a lot of surveillance is happening now, testing is happening at the moment, but what's next? Do you look at things like, is vaccinations a possibility? How do you then prevent the spread?
5: Well, what we have learnt from overseas is that we cannot prevent it from spreading, and we've been very clear about that. We cannot stop it arriving. It would come via migratory birds and get into wildlife. But what we can do, obviously, is have preparations and plans in place to try and mitigate some of that. experts will decide whether or not it's eradicable or whether or not we manage the disease here in Australia, and that decision will be undertaken and made by experts as part of our National Biosecurity Response Plan. That plan has been activated. They have met a few times, and I'm getting daily briefings in terms of where we are with this incursion at the moment. But what I would say is that Australians should be rest assured that we are very well prepared. We have been testing vaccines in terms of particularly birds, about some threatened species, about whether or not that is possible, and CSIRO has been leading that work. When it comes to human health, there are very low risk when it comes to human health, but there are human vaccines and we do have some.
2: That is the Federal Agriculture Minister Julie Collins speaking with Emma Rebelato. And Queensland's biosecurity authorities are urging people to be vigilant as they monitor the situation in Western Australia. Queensland's Chief Vet, Dr. Alison Crook, is watching the development closely.
7: We are well engaged in the national biosecurity system in terms of the response to the detections in West Australia. Importantly, we are also very prepared here in Queensland. We have been preparing for H5 bird flu for many years while it's been active around the world. So we've put in place our preparedness agenda and are focusing very much on our surveillance systems and also our engagement with industry, Queensland government agencies, and also the community.
2: What do those preparations look like ahead of a detection like this?
7: There is a very strong national framework in place for dealing with emergency animal disease responses. It's been in place for many years. It's tried and tested and robust. So we have that framework already in place, and that informs our thinking about all sorts of emergency animal diseases, including in this case high pathogenicity, avian influenza. So that one is informed. People may be aware of the AusVet plan response strategies, and so there is an AusVet plan avian influenza response strategy that guides all responses to avian influenza outbreaks. In terms of that, it also guides all of our preparedness activities in terms of what we need to prepare for in the event of a detection.
2: So what's changed for Queensland since that detection? What happens once that response plan gets enacted?
7: For us in Queensland, with the detections in West Australia, our focus has been on ensuring that our surveillance systems, which are always working, but making sure that they're available, making sure that all of our poultry industry are fully informed so that can support their response preparedness activities, and also ensuring that the community is receiving the facts and the information they need about the situation so they are fully informed.
2: Is there any risk at this stage to Queensland wildlife or livestock?
7: There's no evidence of H5 in Queensland at this point in time, but that's why we've got a very active surveillance system that is working to make sure of that. The key to this is for people to be alert to what bird flu looks like, and there's a lot of information about that. But also, if people are concerned or are seeing something that they are concerned about, we're asking them to tell us about that. If people were seeing multiple sick or dead wild birds or other animals, what we're asking is, firstly, don't touch them, just avoid contact, but record what you're seeing. So that could be a photo, a GPS pin drop, something like that. But the key is to report it to the Emergency Animal Disease Hotline. So that is a national hotline, but we are responsible for taking the calls for Queensland. That number is 1800 675 888, and people can call that from anywhere in Australia.
2: When you talk about surveillance, what does that actually look like?
7: There's two types of surveillance that we're really involved in. The first one is that there is a national wild bird avian influenza surveillance program that we're active in, which involves us taking samples in the environment around wild birds and monitoring that. And that's going on all the time in the background. So that's something happening all the time. The other surveillance is that we encourage people, as I've just said, if they are seeing anything of concern in terms of sick or dead wild birds or animals, that's that surveillance system as well, to report that in so that we can take the necessary actions around that.
2: Is there a vaccine?
7: Well, vaccines have been used in responses overseas. Obviously, that has been part of their response strategies. In terms of Australia, the Australian government's actively working through with us regulatory and policy arrangements for the potential vaccination of some priority native bird species. And we're also jointly working with industry about reviewing policy for vaccination of poultry.
6: Right now, there are a lot of people heading off to agricultural shows, a lot of poultry pavilions being stocked. Is there anything for them to worry about at this stage?
7: The main thing there for, well, anyone with birds or bird enthusiasts is that they have good biosecurity plans in place so that they have all their hygiene practices in place, they're keeping everything clean and also doing good biosecurity around the birds. Obviously, only healthy birds should be participating in those events. And of course, if there is anything that's happening or concerns about illness in the birds, of course, that needs to be reported and that can be managed then.
6: Of course, we are waiting to find out more detail about the nature of this particular detection, whether we're talking about something isolated or more widespread. From Queensland's perspective, what happens next?
7: We continue to participate in the national system, the response system, to stay informed and understanding what is going on. And that, of course, means that we will be continuing to focus on our surveillance systems and also our public information systems and working closely with our industries.
6: But at this stage, there's no movement restrictions or anything like that to be concerned about.
7: At this stage, the main thing is for people to be vigilant and aware about avian influenza. And of course, if they do see anything of concern, is to avoid touching them, recording that and also reporting that to the hotline.
6: Queensland's Chief Vet, Dr. Alison Crook, and I'll keep you across any developments in that situation. And a reminder there, if you do find sick or dead wild birds or wildlife with signs of H5 bird flu, avoid contact with them, record what you see and report it by calling the Emergency Animal Disease Hotline. That number is 1800 675 888. That's 1800 675 888. You're listening to the Queensland Country Hour. It's 25 to 1. Up next, the forecast from the Weather Bureau. We will take you back to the issue of bird flu after that and hear from one ag show expert about what happens in the poultry pavilion when something like this gets detected. And before 1 o'clock, we will check in on the markets as well. That's all still to come on the Queensland Country Hour.
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6: And you can send me a message 0487 993 222, or you can send an email anytime, countryhour@abc.net.au. Harry Clark's on duty at the Weather Bureau this afternoon. G'day, Harry.
9: Good afternoon, Kelly.
6: Bit of a clearer start to the day today, but some cool temperatures as a result across Queensland.
9: Yeah, certainly was cold this morning. It was all thanks to those clear skies, as you mentioned. Very little cloud across the state today, and that did lead to, I guess, some of the areas having the coldest morning of the year thus far, particularly the Southern Downs. Stanthorpe got down to -1.1, Warwick down to -0.5 degrees, and broadly across the southern interior in the very low single digits, roam around 1.5 degrees this morning. And with that, likely saw some frost patches across southern inland Queensland. The cold was mainly confined to southern districts, but certainly a little bit cool still through parts of central Queensland as well. As I mentioned, the only place that is seeing cloud today is the far north, and we are seeing some showers come ashore the North Tropical Coast, just the winds there a little bit more easterly, so a little bit more moisture than the remainder of the state.
6: And how's tomorrow shaping up? More of the same?
9: Yeah, almost identical tomorrow, so very similar weather pattern. Another cold start with frost likely through parts of southern inland Queensland, particularly around that Granite Belt, Southern Downs, and across to the Carnarvon Ranges and areas adjacent too. So pretty similar temperatures expected to this morning for those areas. We will see, I guess, late in the day, the return of some coastal showers to exposed coastal locations right up and down the Queensland coast. that's such as the Whitsundays, the area around sort of Proserpine, St Lawrence, and also the Sunshine Coast and White Bay. But it will be very coastal, so don't expect to see those make their way inland really far at all. Otherwise, continued showers for the North Triple Coast in far north Queensland.
2: And beyond that, are we seeing showers return more broadly?
9: Yeah, so as we go into Thursday and Friday, our high shifts far enough east that our winds, particularly in the eastern half of the state, do tend a little bit more southeasterly or even easterly, meaning we do see an increase in shower activity Thursday and then Friday even a bit further through eastern districts. So it won't be particularly heavy, but certainly some scattered showers for most areas in the east by the end of the week and continuing over the weekend. The other thing we're keeping an eye on is, as we go into Friday and Saturday, we do see our next trough system start to form through southwestern Queensland. Now, I guess by way of comparison with this upcoming trough system Friday and Saturday, it's a similar location, so looking at that sort of Coolpie, Thargomindra, Warrego areas being the main focal point of this system, bringing showers and some thunderstorms. But the big difference being, I guess, this system's looking more convective, and by that I mean showers and thunderstorms rather than one big solid band of rainfall. So certainly, I guess, Friday and Saturday likely to be wet through the southwest of Queensland, probably not all the way to the NT border, more about that sort of Thargomindra, Coolpie area. In terms of rainfall totals, across the 2 days, Friday and Saturday, fairly widespread, 5 to 15 millimetres through those areas, but with storms in the mix, certainly some higher falls in excess of 30 millimetres likely once again through those pockets.
2: So with the potential for storms in that mix, does that bring with it other destructive risks? I'm thinking things like wind or hail?
9: At this stage, it looks like it'll be too cloudy to see, I guess, too much instability, so the storms won't be too strong. It'd really just be, I guess, keeping an eye on the rainfall that comes out of it, given some of those catchments already had a little bit of rainfall, or a moderate amount of rainfall for this time of year last week. We have seen some small rises in some of those southwestern Queensland rivers, so I couldn't rule out some further renewed rises there, but not expecting severe weather with this upcoming system. There's just not the amount of energy required to generate those severe weather threats with the thunderstorms.
2: So we'll keep an eye on that as we get closer to the weekend. Elsewhere around the state, what are we expecting, particularly in the north?
9: Yeah, in the far north, we will continue to see coastal showers right throughout the upcoming 7 days. Really no break from the current pattern. In terms of rainfall totals, generally less than 10 millimetres per day, with the exception of the Cassowary Coast and the Daintree, which typically pick up more like 10 to 20 millimetres at least in this sort of flow per day. So some accumulations, I guess, of 50 millimetres plus likely by the end of the weekend through those particularly wet parts of the far north. But we're really not seeing that shower activity push too far inland. So the Tablelands and further west are likely to remain mostly dry over the next 7 days. I guess through North Queensland, we'll miss out initially on the shower activity as it normally does in a southeasterly flow. But as we head into Friday and Saturday, we do see those winds turning a little bit more easterly and a little bit more moisture and shower activity returning to not only the North Queensland coast, but also the adjacent inland such as Charters Towers by the weekend. So a little bit of shower activity for most areas other than the far west in the next week.
2: And how are things looking on the water for the coastal forecast?
9: You look fairly windy through the far north. We've got southeasterly winds broadly across Queensland waters, all the way from southern Queensland around the Gulf. Generally around that sort of 10 to 15 knot mark for southern Queensland, 15 to 20 knot for central Queensland. But once you're in north and far north Queensland, those winds up to 25 knots at times over the next few days. And indeed, if you're in the Cooktown or Peninsula waters, we do have a strong wind warning current for those winds reaching up to 30 knots at times today and tomorrow. So I guess it's a case of southeasterly winds across the board, stronger the further north you are.
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9: Thanks very much, Kelly.
2: Harry Clark, looking after you at the Weather Bureau. And of course, if any storms do develop, you'll get your latest weather information right here on ABC Radio. And you can follow your local bureau on Facebook as well and check out the bureau's website too. You are listening to the Queensland Country Hour. It's 19 minutes to one. Remember, you can send me a message 0487 993 222. Do you have any feelings about the announcement today that farmers will retain access to paraquat and diquat, the APVMA ruling that they can still use it, but they will reduce the allowable application rates? Or if you've got anything to share around bird flu, you can send a message 0487 993 222. We'll return to the discussion around bird flu next and hear from some experienced showgoers about what happens in the poultry pavilion when you're looking at biosecurity. That's all still to come on the Queensland Country Hour.
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2: News of the H5N1 strain of bird flu being detected in Western Australia, of course, comes in the middle of Queensland's ag show season, and some poultry showers are taking precautions to protect their birds, particularly in the lead up to

0: Eka. But it's not the very first time they've been through something like this. Now, we have seen that Esperance's Poultry Association cancelled their upcoming show, Esperance being, of course, where those two birds that have been confirmed to have the H5 strain were discovered. Now, Shakira Stebbins breeds poultry from her home here in Queensland in Rockhampton, and she exhibits at ag shows throughout the state, and her mother Lisa runs the poultry pavilion at Rocky's Ag Show as well. They take Jessica D'Souza through the last time they prepared for bird flu.
1: Back in 2024, when the bird flu first was down in that Melbourne, South Australia area, I guess we started to take some precautions then, like a lot of exhibition poultry people, by starting to secure our pens so that wild birds couldn't get in, by putting shade cloth and stuff around them just to stop them, you know, like the sparrows and things like that being able to get into our pens. So yes, I guess that was, and I guess the biosecurity, we placed a biosecurity. We always had the biosecurity on our farm, but we become more stringent with biosecurity about the people who, you know, can and cannot come onto our property or can and cannot go around near the chook pens, just to make sure.
2: Like if we brought birds in, we'd keep them further away for a longer period of time, so if they had anything, we could isolate it from the rest of the flock, so you didn't lose everything. We'd keep the show birds that had been out, that had left the property, away from the others in case if any got sick from the show sheds. So it was both. It was either you were buying and bringing birds in to breed from, or when you're actually out exhibitioning and showing your birds, you just kept them away until you were certain that they definitely weren't sick.
1: We have show pens is what they call them, you know, where like when you go to the show and you see them in the show fronts, the cages. So we have a bank of those at home, so that like when Shakira has taken any poultry to a show, they go back into those show pens for that period of time, so that we're aware that they're disease-free.
3: Now that we've got two cases now in WA of those infected birds, what changes are you making to your pens and the way you protect your chickens?
2: We don't really, like, our pens are big enough where they're, like, free-ranging, but they're not free-ranging in a sense. So they're still quite protected from, like, other birds coming in apart from, at the moment, the sparrow. So we'll be looking at putting some more shade cloth up so those types of birds, like your smaller birds, can't get through. Otherwise, we substitute, like instead of getting out in the grass, we feed premium loosened chaff to them too. So they still have that green picking, but they just can't get out where other wild birds can get really close. So we don't have too much since we had started in 24, like buckling down all the hatches for them, but it's just mostly finding the substitution since we're not going to be letting them out for a fair while.
3: It's show season, everyone's working to Eka, but at the same time you have, you know, some of the WA organisations. There was the Esperance Poultry Association, they cancelled their show. So how is everyone feeling right now in Queensland, even though it's so far away?
1: I was going to say, I guess in Queensland the feeling probably is just a monitor at the moment, because
2: we're so spread out that if, say, Southeast Queensland gets it, we just need to monitor what then comes up our direction, since like from Brisbane to Rocky it's an 7-8 hour drive, so that's a fair bit of ground it's got to cover before it hits any up here. But obviously by that stage, organizations of like the RNA and the Eka, if it's still on, like we haven't had it yet, they will be monitoring it a lot closely and deciding whether it's even worth the risk of bringing your poultry to the Eka and caged birds. They will make the final call. But for all of us, it's a wait and see. Because we'll, like, if it's going to get in, it's going to get in. You've just got to do what we can, really, and buckle down. So with Queensland being more distant than probably what some of the chooks and all that are in Western Australia and everywhere else, we've got that bit more of, I like to say that little bit more of time, just because of how fast spread everyone is in our state.
0: Rockhampton poultry breeders Lisa and Shakira Stebbins speaking there to Jessica D'Souza. And as you heard there, it is a watch and see for Queensland bird lovers and the poultry industry alike. And just a reminder that if you do see any sick or dead wild birds or wildlife that you're concerned about, you should record it and report it to the Emergency Animal Disease Hotline. That number again is 1-800-675-888. You're listening to the Queensland Country Hour. It's 12 minutes to 1. Up next, a look at some of the concerns from parents who are dealing with changes to distance education. That's still to come on the program. You can send me a message 0487-993-222.
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0: And I've got a message here from John at Tolga who says, "Good afternoon, Callie. On leaving school in 1971, I went spraying gorse for 6 months. The chemical we used was 245T, which is now banned, and was the active chemical in Agent Orange. Considered very lucky none of our children were born with any birth defects. Only safety equipment used were boots for when the gorse got too thick. The only clothing was a pair of shorts." John says, "How can they say Australia produces clean and green when the amount of chemical used is frightening?" That's John's view. You can share yours as well, 0487-993-222. And Russ in Howard says, "Is this the end of free-range chickens?" He's talking there about the bird flu strain. "It's probably not the end, but it will be very challenging for free-range production systems if it does get a foothold in those systems. It is more difficult to protect those birds from particularly things like wild birds. So it's a wait and see. The authorities tell us that they're well prepared and that they've been watching what happened around the globe. We are the last continent to have H5 strain. So we will keep you posted on how that develops, if it does, across the country. Now, children living in some of Queensland's most isolated country contend with lots of challenges. Poor internet, the difficult weather, farm work, and that's often all before the school day starts. But it's the phasing out of materials relied on by families for decades that has some concerned about the future of their distance education. Winnie Batt says the step-by-step lessons let her know what to teach her kids when the classes are not available.
5: What we currently have, the independent learning materials, what we used to call in the old days the papers, which had lessons set out for a mother home tutor like myself who's not a teacher, for a young govy, for whoever is in charge of teaching and, you know, supervising the child for that day, they can open lesson 3 of English and read the instructions and be prompted what to say to the student, what to ask the student, what resources to find to support that learning. And at the end of that lesson, you know that that child has received the correct information for that part of the curriculum.
6: And it's also a step-by-step
5: correct process. Yes, yep. And, you know, lays out in science, there'll be an experiment, and, you know, in maths, there'll be sums to do, and they might prompt you to get out the MAB blocks and, you know, work something out that way. They might ask the student to cut up pictures from a sheet that they provide with the ILMs that they need to place in order. Or so, really step-by-step, straightforward, anyone can deliver lesson that ensures that your child is getting the concept that needs to be taught in that lesson.
6: So what's the impact of these changes on you as a family when you're trying to teach multiple children?
5: Yeah, so just a little bit scary to wonder. My biggest fear is how the kids, like, if this rolls ahead and the children, like Mabel, who's 2 now, so when she's 4, sitting on air all day, what will that ultimately, how will that impact her? The fact that we will need to be somewhere with reception, somewhere with power, you know, on a laptop. It's very limiting. You know, on days when the power goes out, on days when you don't have stable internet, on days when the school doesn't have stable internet, on days when you need to go mustering, on days when someone in the family has a major medical appointment, and therefore the reality of our life out here is that we all have to pack up and go away together. You know, we can't leave the kids at home on their own. All the different scenarios that are our reality out here don't fit into that full-time on-air structure.
0: Now, Ellen Fitzgerald juggles her daughter's education while operating a full-time commercial cattle stud operation at Merida Downs. She says the replacement for the independent learning materials are nothing like the old ones.
7: Recently, they stated that the curriculum support materials will be a replacement for the independent learning materials, and I really reject that. I think that's an incredibly misleading state of affairs. They have made the curriculum support materials look very similar visually to an independent learning material. They are not the curriculum itself.
6: So you're holding some of the materials here, Ellen?
7: I am. So I've got the English curriculum support materials, which the department states are not created for every lesson, in every sequence, in every unit. And it states that there are about 8 curriculum support materials per unit. So by contrast to my mathematics, independent learning materials, I have 32 lessons. And just look at the difference in the size of those two documents. The CSMs are missing so much.
0: Now, Queensland's Education Minister John Paul Langbrook tells Crispian Yeomans that the new materials are being modernised.
8: Well, I want to reassure all of your listeners and Ms Fitzgerald and Ms Batt that, including as members of ICPA, the Isolated Children's Parents Association, that we are committed to working with all our parents and all of our students to make sure that our students receive a world-class education. It's something that I'm completely committed to, getting back to basics, putting a focus on literacy and numeracy. And I've just been out in Western Queensland between St George, Cunnamulla, Charleville, Roma, Teelbar. I've been to the Charleville School of Distance Education just last Friday, where I see the list of those home tutors. We're really aware of the need to meet the expectations, not just of our students, but also of the people who are assisting them.
6: So, Minister, why would your department be phasing out these resources, which parents of distance education say are essential and they use them pretty much every day?
8: Well, for the last 15 years or so, the department had responsibility for developing these hard copy materials. But from 2022, which is when version 9 of the curriculum came out, that's when the department decided to phase out the older resources so that we could, as I already said, adapt and evolve what we're doing. We're making sure, after lobbying from the ICPA, and I know there were a number of motions moved at their recent conference in Atherton, there were about 14 motions about these particular issue, that we've made sure that we're going to support the schools of distance education with resources to support the home tutors.
6: So you were talking about curriculum support materials. I'm aware that the department is now developing these materials essentially as an alternative to the independent learning materials. But Minister, parents are concerned that these materials are not equivalent and they're not a replacement and they don't provide the step-by-step instructions that parents need to teach their children.
8: Well, Crispian, they're the things that I regularly meet with the ICPA about, their executive. We see all of their motions from their conference and we're committed to working with them. I can tell you that 14 years ago, when I was the Minister for Education, we had exactly the same issue with people, parents being concerned about the resources that were being provided, that there was too much of a rush towards technological change. But importantly, we're committed to working with the ICPA and all of these parents and tutors who work in geographically isolated areas to make sure that we've got these backups to ensure that people can be reassured that their kids will get a world-class education.
6: Right. Minister, what backups are you talking about? Because parents are telling me that they are not receiving backup materials that are equivalent to the ones they've had before.
8: Well, Crispian, I can only give you the advice that I've been given, and that is that given that we've had lobbying from the ICPA, the department's supporting the schools of distance education to support the home tutors. So I'm happy to go back and get more information about it, but I'm not going to come on the radio with you and say that we are developing more resources and then it turns out that it's not true. So it's then important to make sure that everyone in those schools of distance education is made aware of the extra resources and the resources that are there to help them in challenging times when, as both those mums mentioned, that they're not always in a situation where they can access technology.
6: Minister, will you be directing or working with your department to provide lesson-by-lesson instructions and scripted instructions that parents can use to teach full lessons? I mean, I've looked at some of the early materials, Minister, for

0: Year One English, there is only 8 lesson materials within that document. In the past, there were 32. Parents want PDFs so that they can print out lesson-by-lesson instructions when they cannot be online.
1: Well, Crispy, and that's why we've established a formal working group to make sure that the materials meet the needs of geographically isolated students and their home tutors. So the materials are being delivered throughout this year, and the full set will be available at the start of the 2027 school year.
2: Queensland Education Minister John Paul Langbrook. At Roma now, here's Sam Hart.
3: Good afternoon. Numbers fell to 6,900 at Roma today. Despite a reduction in steer numbers, some very good quality lines of weaner steers were on offer, and local backgrounders continued to dominate the buying panel. Heifers were still selling at the time of this interim report. Prices surged 27 cents on lightweight restocker steers to a top of 626 to average 597. Steers 283.30 kilos sold to 608 to average 576. And medium weight steers returned to the paddock, held firm, selling to an isolated 610 to average 560. A limited number of good quality pens of heavy feeder steers sold to 556 to average 544. 3,500 heifers were penned and were met by strong competition from New South Wales buyers, with lightweight restocker heifers selling to 542 to average 532, while medium weight heifers included a run of 850 heifers, topping at 522 to average 490.
2: And that's it for the country hour. We had some technical issues with the Warwick report today, but you will get the full report in your rural report tomorrow at 6:15. I'm Callie Buchanan. Time for the news now. It's 1 o'clock.

0: with just 5 wins this season. They're 6 points outside the top 8 with 10 rounds left. Hooker Corey Pakes says they've been letting close games slip away through poor execution.
1: Now it's time to go. We need to start icing those moments and start winning games, putting performances together, because we want to be there by the back end of the season and, you know, pushing towards finals footy.
0: To finance on the markets, the ASX 200 currently up 15 points to 8,831. The Australian dollar's worth 69.82 US cents. Queensland's weather scattered to widespread showers today for the Fraser Coast and the far north coast. Fine or mostly fine elsewhere. Isolated showers tomorrow along the east coast, widespread at times about the north tropical coast. Generally fine for the rest of the state. Brisbane tomorrow, 11 to 22. Ipswich, 7 to 22. The Sunshine Coast, 12 to 21. And the Gold Coast, 11 to 21. A few showers about the southeast on Thursday, Friday and Saturday. On Moreton Bay, southerly winds, 10 to 15 knots. ABC News.
2: Good afternoon. I hope you're well. Welcome to The World Today. I'm Andy Park, coming to you from Gadigal Lands in Sydney. This Tuesday, Labor's capital gains tax and negative gearing reforms to pass. The latest from Canberra in just a moment. And hear ye, an Aussie town crier sets a new Guinness World Record.
3: My lords!
4: I was really shy at school. I was the one that just would not make a noise. Then I joined the theatre. I've travelled Australia with a theatre restaurant. But now to be known from being the quietest to being the loudest person on earth.
3: Good morning!
2: Can't wait to bring you that story. But first, the poultry industry is preparing for the potential spread of the deadly H5N1 avian influenza variant after 2 confirmed cases in migratory seabirds in Western Australia. The gradual spread of the virus around the world has given producers time to prepare, while memories are still fresh of the outbreak of the milder H7 variant in this country 2 years ago, which saw 1.8 million birds culled. Lauren Bohane has the story.
5: Victorian egg producer Boyd Carmody knows free-range operations like his face a serious threat should a new bird flu outbreak sweep the country.
6: Oh, obviously with us being outside in the great outdoors, there's that risk of migratory ducks and that sort of thing passing.
5: And while he believes he's a safe distance from migratory bird corridors, he's been taking no chances with his flock after witnessing the damage inflicted on the industry during an outbreak of the H7 avian influenza in 2024. And 2025.
6: Well, we've been busy preparing since the last outbreak. We've spent several hundred thousand dollars upgrading our houses so that we can actually lock our birds up off the grounds now. Our new houses have conventional onboard chain-style feeders that you find in your big barns.
7: We have learnt a lot from the 2 incursions of the H7 bird flu that we've managed to eradicate from Australia over the last few years.
5: That's Federal Agriculture Minister Julie Collins. She says the country is well prepared for an outbreak, with the CSIRO leading efforts to combat the new strain.
7: We've also obviously been learning from what we have seen overseas and some of the devastation that has occurred in terms of wildlife. But what I would say is that we're still in the investigation stage and reiterate that it's not in our poultry or agricultural systems at this point in time.
5: The arrival of the deadly H5 strain comes as no surprise for the poultry industry, which has been watching its steady spread to every continent. Rowan McMonies is the Managing Director of Australian Eggs.
8: It's concerning because the impact overseas has been significant and we don't want to see those impacts here in Australia. But it's important to recognise nobody thought that we would have a run of luck forever. The fact that we are isolated and we are an island and we don't have particular migratory bird patterns has protected us so far. But as of Friday, I guess the luck has run out.
5: Even so, industry hopes are pinned on testing that's currently underway, showing that the deaths of 2 seabirds from H5 are an isolated outbreak that can still be contained.
8: It is not clear whether we are looking at 2 birds that may have contracted this virus overseas through flocks of birds overseas and have simply arrived at Australia for whatever reason. Alternatively, that being the best case scenario, the not so good scenario is that it's actually more prevalent in Australia currently and we've just

0: test found it. And that's what the testing will help us confirm.
1: And on that front, the industry wants to reassure consumers that shortages of eggs and chicken meat are not likely as yet. And Rowan McMonies is warning against potential panic buying.
0: I think in environments of uncertainty, it's important not to panic and certainly not to speculate about how, you know, disastrous anything could be. We're not naive as to the potential impacts that this virus can have. We've been motivated by the impacts that we've seen overseas to do an enormous amount of preparation intensely in the last 3 or 4 years and really for the last decade. And that's both amongst industry and also government to ensure that we're as prepared as we possibly can be.
2: That's Rowan McMonies from Australian Eggs, ending that report by Lauren Bohane and Nick Grimm. Overseas, and Sir Keir Starmer will be waking up this morning in Downing Street, but his days as UK Prime Minister are drawing rapidly to a close. If no one, bar Andy Burnham, the standout favourite to replace Sir Keir, puts their hat in the ring, Britain could have a new leader in a matter of weeks. Burnham has now been sworn in as MP, hours after Sir Keir called time on his premiership, saying if he accepted the view of his parliamentary colleagues that he was not the man to lead the Labour Party to the next general election. Senior correspondent Barbara Miller reports.
3: We now come to Andy Burnham, member for Makerfield.
4: After taking the train down to London, Andy Burnham is sworn in as MP for Makerfield.
5: I will be faithful and bear true allegiance to His Majesty King Charles.
4: The by-election result in the Northern English constituency exceeded the Labour Party's hopes. But as one heckler on the Conservative benches noted, that doesn't make the man dubbed the King of the North the Messiah.
5: So help me God.
4: Keir Starmer choked up towards the end of his resignation speech.
6: To my fantastic wife, Vic, who has been a rock by my side through good times and bad.
4: But few voters are shedding a tear for the man who led his party to a landslide general election victory 2 years ago, but whose star soon waned.
7: He was gone a long time ago. He's dead man walking.
8: Too slow at getting anything done. U-turned on everything.
4: Missteps, there were a few. The government introduced unpopular policies and then backtracked on them, most notably and early on, a change to winter fuel benefits for pensioners. There was an expensive scandal dubbed Freebiegate. Starmer was found not to have broken rules, but news he'd accepted money for clothes and a pair of glasses worth almost $5,000 from a Labour peer did not sit well with many voters. There was, of course, the Lord Mandelson affair. The decision to appoint Peter Mandelson as US ambassador, despite his known links with the late convicted sex offender Jeffrey Epstein, appeared in the end to demonstrate poor judgment and to expose a curiously incurious side to the Prime Minister. Keir Starmer came with strong credentials, a renowned human rights lawyer, a former head of the Crown Prosecution Service, a knight no less. But once installed, there was a sense that he was a fish out of water in the rough and tumble world of politics. As the editor-at-large of The New Statesman, Andrew Marr, put it in a Starmer obituary, he was like a man who showed up in a suit and shiny shoes with a bottle of wine to a dinner party, only to discover it's an orgy and everyone is naked. On the international stage, he did command respect and for a while appeared to be some kind of Trump whisperer.
9: He's a very nice man. I mean, sort of a friend of mine.
4: The US president appears, like the rest of the UK, to have now moved on after the relationship soured over Starmer's refusal to join his war in Iran.
9: You know, he's really hurt himself very, very badly.
4: It's exactly 10 years ago today that the UK voted to leave the EU, triggering the departure of the Prime Minister David Cameron and a decade of instability at the top. After Cameron came fellow Conservatives Theresa May, Boris Johnson, Liz Truss and Rishi Sunak. When Labour came to power in 2024 with Keir Starmer, they said they'd put an end to all that. No wonder many in the party are likely hoping that the presumptive Nix leader does have some messianic qualities.
2: Barbara Miller there. So Keir Starmer's resignation has all but handed 10 Downing Street to the newly elected MP for Makerfield, Andy Burnham. So who is this, the UK's seventh Prime Minister in 10 years? Ben Wellings is an Associate Professor of Politics and International Relations at Monash University and joins me now. Ben, Britain's PM to be is a bundle of contradictions, really. A career political insider and product of the Westminster system, all of a sudden viewed as a fresh outsider, critical of that system. He's Cambridge educated but has working class appeal, a Labour success story but has two failed attempts at the party leadership, and now a man viewed as Labour's best weapon to take on the right but from further left than Sir Keir Starmer. So who is the man they call the King of the North?
10: Yeah, thanks, Andy. Really great questions and good observations, because maybe these are some of the kind of contradictions that we need in a leader who has to appeal to such a broad and fragmented electorate these days. So I think you're right to sort of say that Burnham wears his northern this on his sleeve, but that of course may well be an electoral advantage, because the Labour Party needs to take on the radical right Reform Party in precisely the parts of northern England where Burnham has the best reputation. So I think that, yes, he has all those contradictions that you pointed out, but that might actually play out in his favour in a fragmented political terrain.
2: He comes to office with this term Manchesterism. What does that mean, and what does it sort of say about where British politics is headed?
10: Manchesterism draws on the cooperative and collective traditions of that part of northern England, and it's a kind of a critique of the all the bits of neoliberalism that went wrong and created large disparities of wealth and various inequalities in life chances, particularly between the north of England and London, with its focus on financial and service economies. So it is, as you say, in that regard, a little bit more kind of like socialist light and to the left of Keir Starmer. And I think that that will appeal to a lot of people, particularly in the less well-off socioeconomic areas of the north of England, which, you know, traditional Labour heartland, but had been losing ground, you know, immediately to Reform, but in the long term since the kind of reformist project of Tony Blair. So I think that there is a potential for Manchesterism to play out quite well in some of the electorates that Labour needs to win at the next election.
2: And to the other side of British politics, Reform UK has called for a general election on the back of Andy Burnham's ascendance. You know, Nigel Farage's polling really has been a worry for the Labour government ever since Brexit. How does UK Labour see that challenge with the right through the lens of Andy Burnham?
10: I think that Burnham's win in the by-election in Makerfield, which has enabled him to return to Parliament and hence challenge for the Prime Minister's position, was seen as a resounding defeat of Reform. You're absolutely right in that this has been a problem for the Labour Party, and in particular the way it shaves off some, if you like, socially conservative former Labour voters who want to register a protest, and Reform is the vehicle for doing that. So Burnham's win will give a lot of encouragement and hope to Labour supporters that Reform's populism can be countered through some bread and butter issues like renationalising water utilities, continuing with the nationalisation of railways. And there's going to have to be a real sort of working with local governments and devolved administrations to just do things like fix the potholes, which have become a symbol of the lack of money and, you know, deprivation in certain parts, well, all across the UK, but certainly in Northern England too. So I think that Burnham is probably the best place to take on Reform, and Reform will actually be very worried about this.
2: Ben Wellings is an Associate Professor of Politics and International Relations at Monash University. Really appreciate your time, Ben. Thank you.
10: Thanks, Andy.
2: 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Just search for The World Today. Back home now, and Labor's capital gains tax and negative gearing reforms will now pass Parliament with support from the Greens. The minor party agreed to vote for the laws in return for amendments preventing self-managed super funds borrowing to purchase properties and a concession on the government's NDIS overhaul. In Parliament House in Canberra, Claire Armstrong joins me now. Claire, what does this bill mean for taxpayers?
11: Hello, as I defrost from a rather chilly press conference announcing all of these changes quite recently. Look, what it means is everything we've known so far with regards to the ending of negative gearing on existing

0: properties, the changes to capital gains tax, changing to a indexed inflation system rather than a flat 50% discount, that is all effectively going to take place as planned by Labor with a few smaller concessions. The reason that's happening is the Greens have got on board. That's the big announcement today. And essentially the way that they've got that deal over the line is by getting the government to essentially prevent people who have self-managed super funds from borrowing money through their fund to purchase residential property. So about 1% of all borrowing for residential property comes through these self-managed funds. You'd still be able to buy a property if you wanted to through a fund, but you can't borrow to do so.
1: Let's take a listen to the Prime Minister. Here's what he had to say a short time ago.
2: Today, we've secured support to get this legislation through the Parliament with the majority of senators. I expect that just as the three right-wing parties have opposed every one of our tax cuts, every pay rise for workers, every cost of living measure, every policy to build more homes and help more people buy a first home, they will oppose these measures and continue in their race to the bottom to see who can be more anti-aspirational, more anti-worker, and confirm that they're defined purely by what they're against.
1: That's the Prime Minister speaking in Canberra a short time ago. Claire, this bill garnered the ire of the business community, amongst others. So what measures in the May budget did the government have to step back from?
0: Yeah, so some of the concessions the government have made, although I will say they haven't really pleased a lot of the critics, are things like lifting the threshold of a small business from a turnover of $2 million to $10 million a year. That essentially means that all small businesses will be able to access some of the existing concessions for capital gains tax. They've also had some changes, well, they're still being kind of finalised, but they've essentially agreed that they will allow some innovative startups to be able to access the old 50% discount scheme in recognition of the fact that a lot of startups start with zero money, so the capital gain is quite significant from a baseline of zero. They're the main ones that the government's really stepped back from, but as I said, a lot in the business community still saying that doesn't go far enough.
1: What about the Greens? What did they get out of their support for this this bill?
0: Yeah, so apart from the self-managed super fund exemption there ending for borrowing of money, the main thing is the Greens have really gained a few changes to a completely unrelated bill, the reforms or changes to the National Disability Insurance Scheme. The main thing is an inquiry that was officially due to wrap up last week and report back last week has now been extended by 8 weeks. That will report back in mid-August. They've also secured a number of amendments around that bill that really just strengthen some of the protections for disabled Australians, things like making sure there's transparency around any automation in the system and really ensuring that disabled people don't have to go through restrictive treatments or anything like that in order to access the NDIS. So still more to come there, with the Greens saying that's not even enough for them to support the bill, but that is certainly where they're focused in terms of future negotiations.
3: We've secured an extension to the inquiry into these inhumane cuts until at least the middle of August, and we will use that time to continue to build momentum to see this bill scrapped entirely. And we've heard the Liberals say some critical words about this bill. Well, they need to follow through and oppose the bill. Or better yet, the government should withdraw this cruel attack on disabled people that actually is an attack on all of us, and it's an attack on Australian values.
1: That's the Greens leader, Larissa Waters. Before her, our chilly reporter in Canberra, Claire Armstrong there. Well, to somewhere that's less than chilly, more much of Western Europe and the United Kingdom are dealing with record-breaking temperatures. At least 18 people in France have died, including two children, as the country battles through over 40 degrees Celsius heat. One expert has described this heat wave as the result of hot air being sucked up from the Sahara Desert and blowing onto the European continent. Experts say with the added factor of climate change, these heat waves are becoming the new normal for Europe. Here's Kimberly Price.
4: At the Parisian landmark, the Bastille Monument, people walk through sprinklers for some reprieve. Temperatures have reached as high as 44 degrees in recent days as a deadly heat wave sweeps the country. This visitor to the City of Love came to the banks of the River Seine to cool down.
5: I just try to drink as much water as possible, but even now I went to the shop, there's like no water in the shops, so just trying to find

0: find some shade here.
1: At least 18 people have died in France due to the sweltering conditions, which have hit much of Western Europe and the United Kingdom. Two children aged 4 and 2 were found dead in their family car in the country's southeast. And at least 13 people have also drowned in 2 days as people try to escape the extreme weather.
2: This is going to be a new normal.
1: Dr. Ashai Diores is a specialist in extreme weather at the University of Reading.
2: So what we are seeing in Europe and parts of the UK is truly, truly unprecedented. For example, in parts of Europe, in parts of Western France, we are expecting temperatures to go above 40 degrees, and that's more than 15 or even 20 degrees above normal.
1: Parts of England are experiencing temperatures in the mid to high 30s with an extreme heat warning in place. Locals like this Londoner are battling their discomfort.
3: I think UK heat is something different to the rest of the world. So 36 degrees is going to be disgusting.
1: In Spain's capital, Madrid, an emergency cooling shelter has been opened for the homeless population to cool down. Juan Carlos Arellano is the head of the unit.
4: There are people who come here on their own to the headquarters saying it's very hot and they have nowhere to go and can they find a place here? So we make room for them.
1: Claire Barnes is a research associate in extreme weather and climate at Imperial College in London. She says the weather pattern causing the heat wave is fairly typical for Europe.
5: It's called an omega block, so it makes the shape of a Greek letter omega. That means that there's a kind of a bulge in the pressure field with this sort of hot air sitting underneath it and cooler air on either side. And it means that it's drawing warm air up from North Africa, from the Sahara.
1: But Claire Barnes says climate change is intensifying the heat.
5: We're now seeing temperatures in Europe that are 2 to 4 degrees higher than would have been the case without human-caused warming.
1: Hot temperatures are forecast to linger until the end of the week.
6: Kimberly Price there. Finally, today, Australia, believe it or not, is now the home to the man with the loudest yell. A Canberra town crier is now a Guinness World Record holder with a shout that booms louder than some rock concerts. He belted out the word now to secure the title, as Stephanie Smart reports.
7: Cutting through the noise in our bustling world isn't easy, but Canberra's town crier has the decibels to do it.
8: Oh yeah! Oh yeah! Oh yeah!
7: His name is Joseph McGrail Baitup, and he's the new Guinness World Record holder for the loudest yell. His voice can hit a piercing 122.4 decibels.
9: It took me 7 attempts. The first attempt was about 115 decibels and I'm kind of going, oh, maybe I might not get there, but I did.
8: My lords, my ladies and gentlemen!
7: The deafening roar that's less than a jet engine but more than a rock concert was recorded in a studio setup.
9: I had to have a sound technician that knew about decibels, all of that kind of stuff. He had to set up a decibel reader. I had to have a couple of witnesses. Then after it all happened, I had to get the report sent over into the Guinness World Records and they had to ratify it.
8: Oh!
7: Joseph McGrail Baitup has surpassed Irish primary teacher Annalisa Flanagan, who's famous for shouting the word quiet at 121.7 decibels more than 30 years ago. He's been the town crier for Canberra and Queanbeyan since 2017 and points out there's not much crossover between that role and his day job cleaning air conditioners.
9: I guess I could be up a ladder saying, oh yay, oh yay, oh yay, your air con's clean.
7: Mr. McGrail Baitup says he gave the Guinness World Record for the longest shout a go too, but at more than a minute long, it was too much of a stretch. Believe it or not, his shouting title is the second time he scored a record, though.
9: I had the fastest time to shoot 10 arrows, and that was 1:03. Unfortunately, a year later after I got that, I was beaten by a 6-year-old from India.
7: He explains being so noisy is a far cry from his experience as a child.
9: I was really shy at school. I was the one that just would not make a noise. Then I joined the theatre. I've travelled Australia with a theatre restaurant. but now from being the quietest to being the loudest person on earth.
7: Kevin Howarth is the town crier for the Toowoomba and Darling Downs region in southern Queensland and a friend of the new Guinness World Record holder. He's hoping

0: The title will raise the profile of town criers in Australia.
1: Joe has done so good with this. It's getting worldwide recognition. Everywhere's getting interviews in America and Canada and everywhere. And we just want more town criers in Australia because that's what it's all about. We want to get all different towns having their own town crier. And it just adds a bit of pageantry. Everybody just loves it.
0: Back in Canberra, Joseph McGrail Baitup says he'll keep focusing his shouting skills on being a town crier until he needs them elsewhere.
2: I can't see where else it would be useful, really. I suppose when my daughter has kids, I could use it that way. Yeah, quiet!
3: That's Canberra town crier and Guinness World Record holder Joseph McGrail Baitup, ending that report by Stephanie Smale. And that's all from the World Today team this Tuesday. Thanks for your company. Hope you can join me at the same time tomorrow. I'm Andy Park. Bye for now.

0: That's all the time I've got. Sorry about that. Kat Feeney with you. It's 2 minutes to three.
1: ABC Far North.
2: Hello, Queensland. It's Adam Stephen getting ready to drive you around Queensland. And after the 3 o'clock news, we'll be talking drone etiquette in suburbia, the do's and don'ts of operating a drone in and around towns. A growing number of people are getting increasingly frustrated with drones they're seeing flying around suburbia. Flying around their suburbs isn't illegal in most instances, but is it immoral in some? That's something we'll be talking about today on Drive. Maybe one of the most specialised predators ever found. You're going to hear about a tiny rainforest spider which targets a single prey species, one ant at a time. And the way it does it is an engineering marvel, really. This one's blown the minds of scientists. This little ant lives in regional Queensland, as you'll learn. We'll tackle the trend of the micro-retirement. More and more younger Australians are taking career breaks or completely changing career course only after a couple of years or decades in the role. We're going to hear more about the do's and don'ts, the pros and cons of micro-retirements. Of course, the state budget has been handed down today. I mean, they do say most people never read a budget paper, but you feel the effects of it whether you've read what's contained within it or not. So we'll drill down into the state budget and find out what it means for you, your commute, your power bill, your local hospital, your local schools. I'll make sure you're fully informed on that one. Lots of other content to come your way today, and we love your input into the show on 1300 801 222. Back at the other side of the 3 o'clock news.

photos of children or just generally being annoying pests. We're going to be looking at the do's and don'ts of flying drones around suburbia today on Drive, asking important questions like, who actually owns the airspace above your house? We'll learn about a spider, a catapult, and some of Australia's fiercest ants. It's an extraordinary discovery in the rainforest near Cooktown that gives researchers a total new look at evolution and engineering. And another workplace trend, micro-retirements. You might have heard of it, or not. You'll be fully informed and educated on the pros and cons of said break, career break, maybe career course correction entirely for some that take a micro-retirement. Look at the pros and cons, both emotionally and financially, of said decisions. 1-300-801-222. If you want to be part of the program, I'm all ears. Love hearing from you throughout the afternoon. In fact, the show isn't the same without you. And you can text 0487-993-222. It is, of course, the same day that we find out what's in the state budget. Just a bit of headline figures there in the news with Michael Bausch. We'll drill down into some of the more particular details this afternoon on how it will impact you and your community. Let's get this show on the road.

0: That's Looking Glass and Brandy, You're a Fine Girl, and this is Drive. This is Tuesday, the 23rd of June, 2026. It's Adam Stephen with you across the state.
1: From your porch to Parliament House and the world beyond. News you trust. Conversations that count. ABC Far North.
0: Where can you really operate a drone? More and more people are actually introducing drones into their lives. These are becoming increasingly popular pieces of technology, but can you actually just fly it wherever you want? Most of us would assume the answer to that is no. Surely there are some parts of suburbia that are off limits, right? Near airports, for instance, that's an absolute no-no. But what about the rules around driving or flying a drone even around?

0: and suburbia. I mean, what are some of the questions that we need to ask about drone etiquette when it comes to drones operating within our towns? Someone who knows just about everything you can about drones is Zach Martin Taylor, who's a champion drone racer, and he's with us to talk drone etiquette on Regional Drive this afternoon. G'day, Zach.
1: Yeah, g'day, thanks.
0: This one's increasing flashpoint in the community, it would seem. Quite a lot of commentary on social media about drones crashing into people's backyards or being flown above their homes with people concerned about privacy. Is it something that's commonly discussed within the drone community, that the do's and don'ts of operating drones in suburbia?
1: Yeah, I think most definitely. The big thing with drones is there's a lot of different classifications and a lot of different types. And these all come down to weight. So, you know, it's anything above 250 grams. And then you've got, you know, slightly larger, you've got your photography drones, agricultural spraying, and then also your FPV racing drones. So it really depends on the class, on where you can and can't fly.
0: So let's talk about your racing drones. Can you just take them for a lap around the streets of your suburb?
1: Definitely not. So, I mean, when we're building the drones, generally we'll test hover them, but we're not actually wearing the goggles when we're building them. You know, we're building them in our garages and that kind of thing there. But if we wanted to fly our FPV drones, that's where we then go out to an MAAA field. So that's the Model Aviation Authority of Australia. They essentially certify us or ensure us to fly FPV, so first-person view drones, at that field.
0: What drones can you operate from your backyard or your front street?
1: So it ultimately then depends on how close you are to an airport, in terms of if you're within 5.5 kilometres or 3 nautical miles of an airport, then you won't be able to fly your drones. A lot of the newer drones nowadays, especially coming from manufacturers as DJI, actually have no fly zones. So that's where when you try to turn them on, they won't actually take off because they've registered.
0: So that's programmed into some of the newer drones. They just won't even take off where they're not allowed to.
1: That's correct, yeah. And that's where you then go through and you do a series of courses with certain organisations such as Drone It and such. And that's where if, you know, you are using your drone for business and or for advertising or cinematography, you can unlock that feature as well.
0: It doesn't seem to matter which community Facebook group you belong to. Someone is always complaining about a drone that's been spotted near their home. When you see a drone buzzing through the air, who is it most likely to belong to?
1: Generally, it's going to be the newer people that are picking up the hobby. So someone who's just picked up a drone from JB Hi-Fi or Harvey Norman, that really doesn't know, you know, because there hasn't been a great deal of education off the shelf. So there was a big thing out via CASA called Know Your Drone, and that's where when you bought the drone from from JB Hi-Fi, that's where it would come with some information, but that sort of died off a little bit there. There are a lot of apps nowadays to tell you where you can and can't fly. You know, the biggest one for that is going to be OpenSky, which is free to use, and that will tell you where you can and can't.
0: What do you see to be some of the biggest friction points between the drone flying community and the general public when it comes to drone etiquette?
1: I think the big one is going to be obviously the noise, and then, you know, everyone's sort of, you know, backyard is their castle. So, you know, no one really wants that on full display. And drones, you know, they give that accessibility to be able to, you know, fly at a great deal of height, you know, no more than 120 meters legally around. So I feel like that's probably the biggest contention point there. You know, when going back to the FPV drones, when we were flying around at parks, we used to get people coming up like, you know, stop spying on us. Well, it's a bit hard when we're traveling 150 kilometers an hour. So, you know, I think all drones get kind of bundled up into the one thing.
0: Hearing you from Zach Martin Taylor, he is a champion drone racer. We're talking drone etiquette in the suburbs with Zach this afternoon. Obviously, people have a reasonable expectation of privacy in their backyard. Are drone pilots just allowed to sort of be hovering above your backyard and taking photos?
1: No, definitely not. It's one of the big things there. You know, you're not allowed to fly within 30 meters of people either. You know, you've got to keep that drone in the visual line of sight as well. And they have to be flown during daylight hours are the big rules there. But it is quite hard to police that, which is one of the big things. Unless, you know, manufacturers jump on board with, lockable features, then people are going to do what they sort of want, unless there's a bit more around it.
0: Some people are arguing that every person that operates a drone should have to have a license. Do you think that's reasonable, Zach?
1: I think there more needs to be some training behind operating that drone. You know, there are rules and procedures set in place by CASA And that's what

0: where, you know, having them sort of almost fill out a bit of a questionnaire would sort of be like that. You know, it's not nowhere near as dangerous as guns or anything like that, but there definitely needs to be some level of knowledge if you're buying a drone off a shelf, that, you know, essentially that you're not really stuffing around other people that use the drones for work or business, or are really just buying them for hobbies as well, that, you know, they don't want to be, you know, all put into the one basket.
1: So you're involved in drone racing. How fast a growing area of interest is that for drone enthusiasts?
0: Yes, I mean, the drone racing itself is still a very niche hobby. It's been operating since about 2014-15 in Australia. FPV drones and drone racing sees around about 18 clubs around Australia competing once a year at the Australian Drone Nationals. This year it's held in Brisbane, and it's a big organisation now. We've also seen the militaries pick it up in terms of their own drone racing teams, and Australia just went over to America and competed at the Military International Drone Racing Talent Tournament and took it out for the seventh time.
1: Wow, that's pretty incredible. Are the military racing drones vastly different to the drones you're racing?
0: No, they're exactly the same. Yeah, that we were using these FPV drones long before anything like Ukraine or anything like that had happened. And it just so happened that those drones become prevalent there.
1: Yeah, and certainly even in the Middle East conflict, the prominence of drones and their effectiveness as a relatively low-cost weapon has been on full display in recent months. We've been hearing here from Zach Martin-Taylor, who has been talking drone etiquette with us. Now, obviously, there are going to be even more people that currently listening to this that don't own a drone that might come into possession of one in the months or years ahead. If they're unsure about where they can fly, is there anywhere you can direct us?
0: Yeah, absolutely. So if you literally just type into Google, where can I fly my drone, or where can I fly my drone near me, it's going to pop up with a couple of different websites. So drones.gov.au, it's going to have the local drone rule map, and then CASA verified drone safety apps as well. So that's really what you want to be looking for, is the CASA verified. So like OpenSky, AVCRM, those sort of ones there will, you know, they'll use your device, so your phone or your iPad with GPS, and it will actually show you, cool, I can fly here. And it will come up with the rules there. So definitely Google's going to be your friend on that one, in terms of like literally saying, where can I fly my drone?
1: Do you think we'll ever see any kind of dampening down or dying off of this frictional tension between drone users and just general public when it comes to drone use in towns and cities?
0: I don't think so. You know, there's more and more drones in the air every single day with, you know, the purchases and the sales and even us at our store. You know, we are selling, you know, so many more. I think that it's going to take a bit more training and a bit more sort of that, I guess, that etiquette itself to really come across and for the pilots themselves or the people flying to get an understanding of that.
1: I mean, given that there was, they didn't end up getting, I don't think they actually ended up surviving as an entity, but there was a Queensland, a company that was going to be looking at doing medical retrievals with drones at one point. I know that around the world that drone deliveries are taking off as well. So we're more likely to see more drones, are we not, Zach, in suburbia than less over time?
0: I think so, yeah. And I think it comes with, it's a double-edged sword, really, in terms of, you know, the drone delivery was a really good idea, but I think it was being used for the wrong thing. So, you know, delivering burritos and coffees compared to delivering blood to hospitals is two different use cases. So one's annoying and one's vital. I think in terms of getting drones into suburbs, it needs to be for an actual purpose, not just delivering a burrito from Guzman and Gomez.
1: Yeah, so if people understand that that's actually delivering blood to a hospital or something like that and saving a, you know, a medical vehicle for something else, they're more likely to support it than if they hear it's their neighbour ordering a coffee at 6 a.m.
0: That's
1: in the morning
0: exactly
1: or something.
0: Right, yeah.
1: Yeah, all right. I can understand that. Well, great to chat to you, Zach. Always is when we catch up with you. Thanks very much for joining us this afternoon.
0: Cheers. Thank you very much for having me.
1: Thank you. Zach Martin-Taylor with us on Regional Drive. Just talking about the do's and don'ts of operating a drone and some of the friction and tension points there explained by Zach or through Zach's eyes as a drone racer and drone enthusiast. It's 20 minutes past three.
2: 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Australia Wide, coming up after the 6:30 news on ABC Far North Queensland.
1: Now, most of you will never actually think about fire extinguishers until there's smoke in the kitchen or a decision to make. I think that's just human nature, right? We see them on the walls of our workplaces, garages, our homes even. Some of you have them in your homes or have had them in your homes. but rarely think about them until you actually need them. Now, if a fire were to start tonight at your place, would you actually know what to do with a fire extinguisher? I want to talk fire extinguishers with

you today, because there's a few things about them that might surprise you if you've never actually thought deeply about them or gotten any education around their use. For starters, there's no such thing as a one-size-fits-all extinguisher. Some are designed for paper, timber, rubbish fires, others for electrical fires, some are specifically for flammable liquids and cooking oils. And if you use the wrong extinguisher, it can actually make a fire worse. Another more poorly understood thing about fire extinguishers is that extinguishers are for fighting any fire. Now, authorities say that they're really a first attack tool for small fires, usually no bigger than, say, your waste paper basket or your kitchen sink. Because if a 1 kilogram household extinguisher can't put it out, you're probably still going to be needing to call 000. But I just wondered if any of you had experience of ever needing your fire extinguisher at home or work before. And whether it actually worked. Did it save the day, or did you discover there was a lot you didn't know about the fire extinguisher until you actually had to put it into use? I'm hoping amongst all our listeners, we've got a decent net of stories here of real life experience of having to use your fire extinguisher and what you learnt from the process. 1-300-801-222. Call me. Keen to hear from you today.

0: That's Fergal Hart there, and a good heart. It's 25 minutes past three, currently 26 degrees in Cairns and Hughenden, 27 Thursday Island, 25 degrees in Townsville, 22 for Billawheeler and Yeppoon this afternoon.
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0: When have you had cause to use a fire extinguisher before? Keen to hear from you this afternoon. If you've ever actually had to pull a fire extinguisher off the wall and use it at a moment's notice, what happened? And did it save the day, or did you discover there were things you didn't know about fire extinguishers that you learnt at that time? 1300 801 222 if you can give us a call. And you can text 0487 993 222. Still to come, a spider, a catapult, and some of Australia's toughest ants. It's an extraordinary discovery in the rainforest near Cooktown. It's given scientists a really impressive look at just how incredible evolution and engineering can be in the insect kingdom.
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0: That's Maroon 5, and She Will Be Loved at 29 minutes to 4 on your Tuesday drive, Tuesday the 23rd of June. On the topic of fire extinguishers, Michael via the text says it's the pass technique. You pull out the locking pin, aim at the base of the fire, never the top, squeeze the handle, and sweep the nozzle across the base of the fire. So P-A-S-S, pass. Dave, the mailman, called to say a more important tool in the kitchen is a fire blanket, especially if you're cooking with oil and things like that. He says you spray an oil fire with a fire extinguisher, you can double the size of the fire. I was talking before about the fact there's no one size fits all with fire extinguishers. Some are definitely designed for different things. There's also fire blankets, which is what Dave's talking about, which might be more appropriate for certain fires. One of you says, like first aid courses, anyone can actually take a fire extinguisher course to learn more about them and what to use for in what situation. So if you didn't know they exist, it might be a worthwhile investment. But some of you have had to learn on the job. And they're the people I want to hear from today. Have you ever had to learn about using a fire extinguisher by actually needing to use one, having to pull one off the wall and use it? Anyone here ever needed to deploy a fire extinguisher? 1-300-801-222. If you have, I'd be keen to hear from you this afternoon.
1: Do you know the next Australian of the Year? Are they raising funds for those in need? Or building a brighter future? Conducting research? Or inspiring future astronauts? See them, hear them, nominate them at australianoftheyear.org.au.
0: A tiny rainforest spider discovered in far north Queensland, scientists say, is unlike anything they've seen before. They've dubbed it the ballista spider, and it's a newly identified species that seems to be using a spring-loaded silk snare to catapult its prey through the air. Its target, the notoriously aggressive green tree ant found right along the Queensland coast. The force with which it generates its trap, though, is so extreme that these ants are accelerating through the air at 15 times greater than the G-force that a fighter pilot endures. It's absolutely remarkable. It's an engineering marvel, really, what these tiny ants can produce. And researchers say it's also very, very unusual that they hunt just one species of ant. It might indeed make them nature's ultimate specialist predator. And it's all been playing out in the understory of rainforest canopies in far north Queensland for who knows how long. Professor AJ Narendra from Macquarie University actually helped uncover this spider's extraordinary behaviour, and I got him to tell us more about the ballista spider.
2: We have a taxonomist who's one of the co-authors on the paper, Greg Anderson, who is incidentally the author of the book of Spiders of Australia. So he happened to discover that this spider exists around the far east, north of Queensland. So this is around Cooktown, Iron Range, in that vicinity. And he found this and he told us about the spider's existence and that they do something really, really cool of hunting green ants. That was in 2022.
0: Tell us about this field trip that you then embarked on to try and prove just how unique and special this particular spider is.
2: Yeah, so when Greg told us about this in 2022, he told me and Jonas, Jonas is one of my colleagues who's not just an arachnologist, that's a spider expert, but he also has expertise in just understanding how spider silk works. And both of us were just absolutely stunned when Greg told us that these spiders are building some sort of a snare and capturing ants. So we went up north in 2023 to try and film these spiders and film the entire behavior. We were there around Cooktown, spent some time looking for these spiders. Lots of absolutely amazing things. The spiders are purely nocturnal, so they come out well after the sun has set. And the spiders live on the same trees where the green tree ants live. So you know, if you're a Queenslander, you would all know your green tree ants because they're around everywhere. And everybody tries to avoid the green tree ants because they have a nasty bite, they spray formic acid, and they also are always in very large numbers. So everybody tries to avoid them. Unusually, this particular spider makes its home by resting underneath a leaf on the same tree as the green ants stay. And at night, the spiders leave the little retreat that they would have built, which is a silken home underneath the leaves. And then they venture out, and then they start building a web. this web looks very innocuous at the beginning, but as it starts to take shape, and it takes almost about 4 hours for them to build one entire web. So we started about 8 o'clock in the night, and by midnight, the web would be ready to go. But what occurs is the spider starts to build these tension lines, silk-laid tension lines, on different locations. And then eventually, it leads to the formation of some sort of a cone on a substrate. It could be on a leaf. It could be on the bark of a tree, it could be on the main tree trunk. Somewhere there, it produces this conical snare, all made of silk. The ants are just walking around on the tree because that's their home. They walk around, they don't seem to be bothered about anything at all. And then after 4 hours of building this beautiful web, within about 2 minutes or so, the spider decides it's going to add a special thinner type of silk just on the cone. It's extremely fast, and it does that. And within a few seconds of having added this thinner type of silk, the green tree ants get attracted to it. They come straight towards the cone, and there is something about the cone that makes them very aggressive. They open up their mandibles, raise their abdomens, and they attack it. And when they attack it, the spider has actually gone quite high up and is waiting for all the action to happen. And when the ant attacks it, it uses so much of force that it slowly cuts the snare and disconnects the actual conical snare from the substrate. You know, it could be the leaf or the tree bark. It disconnects it. Smartly enough, the spider, when it has built this conical snare, it has also made it sticky. So when the ant pulls the snare, the ant can't let go of the snare anymore because its mandibles is being held by the stickiness of the snare. And it gets propelled at extreme speed.
0: The speed with which it gets propelled is almost absurd, AJ, to the human mind. I mean, humans wouldn't be able to survive the force at which this ant then gets propelled into the web.
2: Absolutely. We're talking about speeds, acceleration of about 1,300 meters per second square and above, and that is roughly equivalent to about 130-140 g's. That's a lot. I suspect the animals are able to perhaps withstand it to some extent because of their very, very small body mass, but from the spider's perspective, all it cares is that it wants to fling that ant from the substrate back to its own web.
0: Could this be one of the most specialized spider predators ever discovered? Is it very unusual for a spider to only target one prey like this?
2: It is extremely unusual. In fact, it's not just in spiders. We can think of anywhere in the animal kingdom. It is not a great behavior or a habit to have such extreme specialization literally to one particular species, let alone spiders. It's very rare in the animal world. I think the reason why they've got this ballistic performance in the web is perhaps because of the extreme aggressive behaviors of the green tree ants themselves. Because no spiders want to be very close to green tree ants. The green tree ants will bite and kill them. So they want to be quick, pick up the green tree ants, and get out of there as quickly as possible. That's probably why this ballistic nature of the web has actually evolved.
0: Hearing it from Professor AJ Narendra from Macquarie University. He is involved in a scientific field called neuroethology, which is looking at neuroscience and animal behaviour. He was involved in this work in the rainforest near Cooktown a couple of years ago, where they documented the quite incredible behaviour of one very small but highly specialised predator that they've dubbed a ballista spider, obviously a nod to the ancient Roman war weapon, the ballista. This catapult it creates out of silk, it produces such mind-boggling power. It's fair to say that you'd have to wonder, is there any kind of potential human technology application from better understanding the mechanism here and the silk that it deploys, AJ?
2: Not really sure about applications and what we can pick up straight away, but it is clearly an engineering marvel for an animal who is just about 3 millimeters to 5 millimeters big to be able to make a web and to have enough tension to pull an ant off at such outrageous power requires some amount of engineering genius.
0: Yeah, we were talking before about the G-force. You said over 130 Gs is the force with which the ant is catapulted away. And, I mean, we're talking about an ant that's very light and very small. You know, whether that be replicated on a human scale, there's no way a human would survive that type of G-force on its body. I don't think so anyway. It certainly hasn't up to now.
2: That is true.
0: This is such a remarkable spider for so many different reasons. Is that the end of your scientific investigation of the ballista, or is there more to learn?
2: Not at all. There is a lot more to do. So one of the first things we are trying to do at this stage is we want to figure out how are the spiders producing these chemicals or pheromones that only attracts one particular species of an ant. Because we released a different species of ants all around the conical snare. Nobody actually paid attention to the conical snare except for the green tree ants. So we want to identify what are these pheromones, what's the composition of the pheromones which are on the conical snare. That's the first part of it. The second part of it is the ballista spider still does not have a name. It's still undescribed to science. So a taxonomist who's the co-author on the paper, he's working towards trying to revise the genus and actually give names to these species, which will be fantastic.
0: So that was a really unusual spider that's been discovered in the rainforest near Crooktown and now will be documented scientifically. For now, it's known as the ballista spider. That was Professor AJ Narendra, and he was involved in this research with Macquarie University.
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0: Wondering if you've ever needed to deploy a fire extinguisher. Alan from Hughenden has. He says, I was driving a loco which caught on fire and I put it out with the fire extinguisher, but it didn't do a good enough job to keep me out of the smoke from the plastic, etc. It was not good for your lungs, says Alan from Hughenden.

0: That's Dire Straits and Sting, Money for Nothing. Asking if you've ever needed to use a fire extinguisher at a minute's notice. Chris has. G'day, Chris.
1: How you going, mate?
0: Thanks for joining us this afternoon. Where are you joining us from?
1: Up at Herberton.
0: Brilliant. Now, what happened?
1: Well, the hardest bit is remembering you got one. That's what I found. So I was in a race car and I ended up in some long grass and the grass caught on fire. So I panicked, jumping around, trying to put this thing out with my feet. And it wasn't until another car turned up and he got out with his fire extinguisher. And I went, oh, hang on, I've got a fire extinguisher too. So I went and got it and we put the fire out. That was easy. But of course you never use it. I'm 48 years old and that was the first time I ever used one. So
0: you didn't even remember that there was one in the car.
1: No, when you're in panic mode, you're running around thinking, you know, jumping on the flames with your feet.
0: Well, it could have got away. So it's lucky you had those fire extinguishers with you, Chris, when you actually realised you had it. How effective was it?
1: Very effective. It was easy. Just pulled the little pin out and pulled the trigger and, yeah, it was just like a... It was just like spraying a heap of water, I guess, but it was that white dust stuff and it was very easy.
0: Knocked it over. What kind of cars were you racing?
1: Just speedway cars at Herberton.
0: Oh, okay. Right. Do you still do that?
1: Yeah, we do that, yeah. They let me back.
0: Yeah, I was about to say, haven't done too much damage over the years, have you, Chris?
1: No, we've only been doing it for a few years. Yeah, for a few years. My son does it more than me.
0: Yep.
1: He's a man.
0: All right, well, you did have cause to use it, even though you didn't know it was there. Once you worked out it was there,
1: yeah,
0: very effective.
1: Yeah, if there was other car turning up, it would have been rolling around the flames and pulling shirts off.
0: I can just imagine. I wouldn't be recommending any of that. All right, mate, thanks for joining us this afternoon, Chris.
1: No worries, Adam.
0: Cheers. It's Chris from up near Herberton on the Tablelands. And yeah, that's right. The hardest part, often with a fire, is actually remembering where the fire extinguisher is, if indeed you have one. For a lot of the time, we just walk past them. I was only thinking about this today when I walked past the fire extinguishers multiple that are on the walls here at work and thought, for whatever reason, I've only noticed you today. I mean, I've done the training previously where we had to identify where they all were and, you know where they are then, but then life gets busy and you don't think about it every day if you're not exposed to fires. So for whatever reason, it jumped back into my conscious awareness today, which is why I'm asking you if you've ever had cause to use a fire extinguisher. Still can hear your stories on 1300 801 222.
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0: Well, the golden age, they say, for planned retirement in Australia is about 65 across the average of Australians that are asked. When would you like to retire? The average

0: generally being for planned retirement 65, the age. But how early is too early to retire? What about in your 20s or 30s? Because there's been a growing number of younger Australians that are taking so-called micro-retirements to address burnout and improve their work-life balance. But does it pay off in the long run? What are the pros and cons of the micro-retirement trend? Someone who has studied this exact field is Dr. Sugama Maria Panada. He's a senior academic researcher at the Australian Catholic University. He's with us on Regional Drive this afternoon. Sugama, thanks for joining us.
1: Thanks, Adam, for having me.
0: How do you describe what a micro-retirement is? Because it seems like it means different things for different people.
1: That is true, because micro-retirement, by definition, is only for younger people where they think that they want to take time off, where they have the flexibility to take time off, you know, say 2 to 3 months. They can, because they are not in a permanent employment situation, they can take break because they're transitioning from one job to another, or they are in casual employment, aspiring to have a better career. So those are the people who think it is a possible way of taking a break to reduce their burnout.
0: A lot of people would hear that and think, hang on, you're just talking about adding a few extra weeks or months onto a planned time away from work. Is that not just a holiday? So is there a difference between a holiday and a micro-retirement?
1: Because, you can't take 2 to 3 months time off from work, because no organization is going to allow that to happen unless and until you put in, lots of years of work experience where you have your long service leave to take it. Whereas for younger people, Gen Z, and for the millennials, it's not possible. So they have to compromise financially, and they just go to another place where they can get some job and travel and do that. That's the difference between planned, and this is also planned, but the choice of financial income coming through stops in micro-retirement.
0: Have you noticed any shift in the demographic of people taking micro-retirement since you initially began researching this area?
1: Yes. Now, I think a lot of people are thinking now, for example, generally or initially it was felt that Gen Z are keen. Then it became millennials started thinking that, oh, why can't we do it? But what I have found talking to different people, they all get excited. So bringing my psychology background in this context, that excitement is what excites them. So it's a feel-good, aspirational thinking. But after a few days when they do all the analysis and say, who's going to fund my 2 to 3 month trip? How am I going to do it? Then it just slowly fizzles out. But at least it gives them a feel-good, feeling at the time when they think about micro-retirement. So I think it is more aspirational, and people love to talk about it rather than taking it and using it more often now.
0: So short-term, you're taking a bit of a financial hit if you're not earning. What are the benefits of the micro-retirement?
1: It has psychological, definitely it has psychological benefits. Lots of research has clearly indicated if you take a career break, your well-being, your mental and physical well-being improves considerably. But when you return back, it becomes an issue, right? So what happens is you're trying to enter into the labor market, you're finding more and more issues in because people see when you have taken a choice or break, then it has scarring effect on your career, and that again comes back to bite your mental well-being. So it's a cyclical effect.
0: You're foregoing money in the short term. If you're out of the workforce for long enough, Sugama, you could also be foregoing significant compound interest on super, could you not?
1: That's true. That is exactly a lot of superannuation companies are indicating

0: that, you know, they lose somewhere around 20% in the long term in terms of the cumulative value, what you can create. If you have not, you know, taken that seriously, then you lose somewhere around 20% of the cumulative effect goes negative in your superannuation.
1: Hearing here from Dr. Sugama Maria Padana, and he is with the Australian Catholic University, studied micro-retirement. I mean, it's getting to a point in the economic cycle where even if people want to take micro-retirements, it might not be necessarily possible with just how expensive everything is and the work, you know, the workforce not necessarily always being easy to find a job. Avoiding burnout in the first place would probably be better. Is there any way that we can go about just trying to make sure that jobs are sustainable longer term so people don't feel they need to take mini retirements? Are you with us, Sugama?
0: Yeah.
1: So sure. What can we be doing to address workplace burnout so people don't feel they need to take a micro retirement?
0: For example, some companies, you know, have brought in 4 days working week, and it is not about, you know, having 5 days work converted into 4 days. What it simply means is then we talk about the ceiling effect of human energy, because we all are human beings, our energy level is limited and we need to take rest to recharge ourselves. But the more you stretch, then it becomes an issue. So the 4-day working week is helping in productivity for companies which have chosen to do that. But a lot of companies, there's a lot of research in Europe where they have identified if you take, shorter working week as part of your work plan, then probably you have more time to recharge yourself. And it does not impact negatively that much if you take as, a micro-retirement in your retirement benefit. This is only a 5% variation than 20%. So organization is thinking various ways of designing work to give human energy a chance to revive naturally for them to get more productive.
1: Energy budgeting, almost, is what I'm hearing here.
0: That's right.
1: So yeah. We don't think of it as we budget for everything else in our lives. Not our energy,
0: right,
1: though. I mean, it's not really something you can measure necessarily very easily as a metric.
0: Yeah.
1: That's an interesting...
0: And that's a key.
1: Yeah, well, I mean, that's another conversation we'll have to have with you at another point, because, as you say, you can... workplaces could be doing things to make themselves more attractive to their employees to stick around for longer rather than quitting, taking a micro-retirement and then taking up a job somewhere else. So, a really interesting topic and more to discuss down the track. But for now, thanks for joining us.
0: Thanks, Adam. Take care. Bye.
1: That's Dr. Sugama Maria Pineda, and he is a senior academic researcher at Australian Catholic University. One of you via the text says, aren't they just the same people whinging about not being able to buy a home? Well, I mean, younger Australians typically taking the micro-retirement. I'll leave you up to draw your own conclusions about that one. A few of you are texting through on our topic I'm asking you this afternoon about if you've ever deployed a fire extinguisher before or had cause to use one. Kerry says, I received a fire extinguisher for my 18th birthday from my mother to put in the car. I gave it to a truck driver from a very reputable huge trucking company on the Hume Highway outside Wangaratta not long after, when his truck was on fire. This was circa 1982-83. It took years of asking that trucking company to replace my extinguisher. Sadly, this would make me think twice if I was ever to lend one again in a future emergency, says Kerry, who was given a fire extinguisher for her 18th. Anyone else ever been given a fire extinguisher as a birthday present? You might be, well, certainly the only person I know, Kerry, that's ever been given a fire extinguisher for a birthday present. Maybe someone else out there has, though. Let me know.
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5: News. Good afternoon, I'm Michael Bausch. The Queensland government says it's saving money by slashing senior executive roles in the public service. The details

having maybe never used one before. Hearing from Kerry earlier, who was given a fire extinguisher for her 18th birthday, I said, geez, you might be the only person I know that's ever been gifted a fire extinguisher. No. Plenty of you are actually texting through to say you've either given or gotten a fire extinguisher as a gift, be it from someone you love or that you know, or your workplace. And I'll read out some of those texts soon on Drive. This hour, we're going to be meeting an oncology nurse who's going to share some tales of the culture shock she received when moving from South Korea to Australia.

of what's contained within it. So we'll learn what was in today's budget and what it might mean for your commute, your power bill, your local hospital or school. That conversation not worth missing a little later this hour as well. But up next, everybody has at least one weird skill that serves absolutely no functional purpose, but is nonetheless impressive. The so-called party trick. How many can say, though, that it's earned them a world record? You're going to meet a bloke who lives in Northern Australia who holds what might just be the most ridiculous title on earth. He is the world's official loudest burper.

0: Chantuzzi's and Love the One You're With. It's 30 degrees in Burketown this afternoon, 26 in Charters Towers, 22 in Mackay, 21 in Mareeba, and currently 25 degrees in Mount Isa.
1: Your stories, your voice. Where local meets the world and you stay in the know. ABC Far North.
0: Well, earlier, Kerry texted through to say she was given a fire extinguisher by her mother for her 18th birthday and then detailed a story where she actually gave it to a truckie after his truck had caught fire and spent a long time actually trying to get the trucking company to actually replace her fire extinguisher. And I said, at that time, I didn't know that fire extinguishers were given out as a gift. I thought Kerry might be the first person ever to be

0: given one, but no. Michael in Rocky says, I've been gifted a fire extinguisher. Tyrone at Kuroi says, in the early 2000s, Newcrest Mining gave every employee a small home fire extinguisher and a fire blanket. I still have both hanging on the wall of my kitchen. Extinguisher still in the green. A good safety initiative from Newcrest, says Tyrone. And Kerry says, well, I was one of 11 kids, so Mum was very practical. I gave my kids a first aid course for their 18th. Once they started driving, the nut never falls far from the tree, says Kerry via the text. Lenny in Cairns has a story to share about, well, a time where a fire extinguisher might have been handy were it actually even used. G'day, Lenny.
1: Oh, hello, Adam. We had a number of fire extinguishers, but most of them were in the workshop. We had a fiberglassing business north of Babinda, and I was a harried young mum of four kids who fortunately weren't in the playing outside at the time. But the fire extinguisher was hanging near the stove, which seemed to be a practical thing to do. But one day I found that I had a fire in the frying pan, so I just picked up the frying pan and threw it through the window. And... Hello.
0: Yeah, I'm listening. So even though you had the extinguisher there.
1: one of those children, his first job was with Firefighting Enterprises in Portsmouth, Cairns. And he went on to become the manager of that and eventually worked for Chubb.
0: Right, so he'd watched Mum not knowing how to operate the fire extinguisher.
1: I've still got a fire extinguisher, but I've got no idea how to use it. and I'm not allowed near the stove now because my husband is concerned because I set fire to my apron one day. We've got a gas stove and, can't see very well what's going on.
0: Yeah, well, you do have visual. You're actually blind, legally blind, Lenny.
1: Blind,
0: so you've got more than enough reason not to necessarily know what's happening right in front of you. You can definitely feel the heat, but can't necessarily see the flames.
1: I did feel the heat, and yes, but I did. I had an apron string that was just dangling around because I hadn't tied it up, and yes.
0: Lenny,
1: I'm not allowed near the stove.
0: No, well, I don't know whether that's reasonable or not. I'll let the listeners draw their conclusions to that. I won't jump on I'll sit on the fence. The fence will ride firmly up my posterior on that one. Lenny, thanks for joining us this afternoon. Cheers.
1: Thanks, Adam. Take care. Bye.
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0: The sound of a blaring car horn from a metre away registers at about 110 decibels. It's roughly the same as a pneumatic jackhammer at close range, a screaming toddler directly in your ear, or the cabin noise of an old uninsulated prop plane like a Douglas DC-3 or a World War II-era bomber taking off. But if my next guest were to burp, he'd just about drown them all out. Back in 2022, Nev Sharp did something extraordinary and turned a lifelong ability to belch into a Guinness World Record. The proud Northern Australian set the official record for the world's loudest burp with a guttural eruption that measured 112.4 decibels. And for no reason except that it's an incredibly impressive feat worth mentioning again, we've got Nev to join us on Regional Drive this afternoon. Neville Sharp, thanks for joining us.
3: No worries, Adam. Pleasure to be here.
0: Reveling in your success from a few years ago, this extraordinary ability of yours. At what age did you realise that you could burp louder than just about anyone else around?
3: Oh, all through basically primary school and high school. Kids in high school actually used to buy me cans of Coke so I could burp. And the funny thing is, when I was about 6 or 7, it was my sister that taught me how to do it.
0: There you go. Who says girls don't burp?
3: That's right.
0: How much of a legend were you amongst boys when you were growing up, given you had this phenomenal ability to burp louder than anyone else?
3: It was pretty funny. Everywhere I went, I'd sort of drop a burp and people would laugh. And one of the funniest moments I had, I was actually about 22 or 23 and I was at a pub. And I was there with my girlfriend at the time, and I was dropping all these loud burps, and all these girls were coming up and going, "Oh, that's awesome!" And rah rah. My mate Billy turned to me after all. He goes, "Nev, you got to teach me how to burp." He goes, "It's a chick magnet."
0: Oh. It doesn't immediately scream chick magnet, but why do you think it impresses people, Nev?
3: Oh, it's just something unusual, I think. it's better than coming out the other end, I suppose.
0: Yeah, that's what I mean, yes, exactly. So 2021, after 5 years of planning, the stars aligned for you to go for a Guinness World Record. What's even involved in that process?
3: Oh, it's a, you can't just rock up to a microphone and do a burp. So the stars aligned, I was at work, and there were a couple of sound engineers there, and they had all the right equipment. And the next step was a venue to do it, and I knew a few of the ABC crew up here, from the boys from Tales from the Tinny. They gave me access to the ABC studio here in Darwin, and we set everything up one night, and we measured out the microphone at 2.5 metres away, at 1.6 metres high, and away we went. So I actually broke it twice. The first time was 110 decibels. The previous record was 109.9. And then we all screamed and yelled too much and ruined the recording, so I thought, we'll give this another go, and then I did 112.4.
0: How did you prepare for that world record burping attempt? Do you have to do any kind of special preparation with food or drink?
3: No, just some cold fizzy drinks. So I had a couple of beers before I went in the studio, and then mainly had cold, icy cold soda water. Sort of gave me the advantage there, and I broke Paul Hunn's 23-year record that he had.
0: 112.4 decibels.
3: Yeah, it was quite... I left a bit in the tank, so I want to try and break that again at some stage.
0: We're hearing here from Neville Sharp, who lives in the Northern Territory, a proud Northern Australian, who has, well, the world record for the world's loudest burp, which he set back in 2022. Did you get any kind of... I mean, how crazy did the fame get in the immediate aftermath of that world record?
3: It was the initial back in 2016 when I realised there was a world record for it, and I threw it out there that I was going to break the record, and I did claim at the time that I did it. I wasn't sure of what the criteria was to do it, but there was media from all over the world in Australia trying to ring me and get hold of me for it. So it was quite crazy there for a while.
0: Has a doctor or a scientist, anyone ever been able to actually explain the mechanics of how you're able to burp at the same volume as a jackhammer at close range?
3: No, not really. I really don't know, but it's just the years of practice, I suppose. And, sometimes if I have like a sandwich and then a icy cold fizzy drink afterwards, it seems to work quite well.
0: I mean, in some cultures, Neville, burping loudly after a meal is actually considered a compliment to the chef. Maybe not so much in Australia. Have you ever met anyone that was genuinely disgusted by your superpower?
3: Not really. I've had a few weird looks, I suppose you could call it. But, no one's really gone off at me or anything like that. I'll just say, like, if I do tell them I'm an elite athlete and I've just got to keep practicing.
0: Yeah, I mean, what does your wife think about being married to a world record holder?
3: She's my best judge. She bought me a soda stream so I can keep practicing.
0: That's when you know you're in love, right? Nothing says love like buying a soda stream for someone so they can burp louder than anyone else.
3: The special kind of love we've got.
0: All right, so you said you've left some in the tank. Do you think if you were challenged that you could go higher, 112.4? You think if someone were to break your record that you had more in the tank to go again?
3: Absolutely, yeah. A couple of times I've been at home and I've dropped a couple, and my wife, KP, she's been there and she's just going, oh, my God, you would have shattered your record then. So, yeah, she's a great judge and coach.
0: Well, look, we couldn't leave this conversation, Nev Sharp, world's loudest burper, without, and I'm sure you can't, not easy to do on demand, but could you, do you reckon you could give us a little burp over the phone just so we can get an understanding for what it sounds like?
3: Probably not a real loud one. I'm actually sitting in a car at the moment.
0: Well, give us a half strength. Not bad at all. I could really feel that one all the way from Darwin to Queensland.
3: sad thing, I was just an absolute ripper before, but anyway.
0: All right.
3: It's been a pretty fun journey, and it's a lot of people have been absolutely fantastic, especially the ABC up here. They've been great. So
0: I don't know what your fuel of choice is of the alcoholic variety, but I'm sure there's a couple of Queensland beers that might be not too bad for getting the bubbles going. So if we ever come over this way, we might have to test out how you go away from home, Nev.
3: How do I go away?
0: No, we might have to test it out if you ever come to Queensland with some of our local beers here, whether they're any better at eliciting a burp than some of the Northern Territory drops.
3: Oh, yeah, absolutely. Yeah, I've spent a little bit of time in Queensland, actually. I don't mind the beer there, so...
0: Well, for no other reason other than that it was worth mentioning again after all these years, but you've been hearing from the world's loudest burper still after breaking the Guinness World Record in 2022. Nev Sharp, thanks for playing along.
3: Thank you for having me.
0: It's Neville Sharp with us on Drive. There you go. I mean, he's about in first gear there, and that still reverberated. You could almost feel that in the air from the Northern Territory to Queensland, that burp. It's 21 minutes past four, so we'll get a news update soon-ish anyway, and we'll find out what's in the state budget papers. I know it's not exactly the type of thing a lot of you will be reading, but it affects us all, what's contained within those papers. The Treasurer, David Janetsky, handing down the latest state budget today. You'll find out how it might impact your commute, your power bill, your education, or the education of your children anyway, and the next time you need to visit your local hospital.

0: That's Boom Crash Opera and Get Out of the House. It's 25 past four. Regional drive this afternoon. Adam Stephen with you across the big backyard.
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0: I want to take a tangent off something Kerry's been texting about. So Kerry was given a fire extinguisher for her 18th birthday from her mother, who had 11 children. So Kerry says mum was incredibly practical. And then Kerry went on to be quite practical in her gift for her kids' 18th birthdays, giving them all a first aid course once they'd started driving, saying the nut doesn't fall far from the tree. What do you reckon is the most practical gift you ever gave or got? I reckon the fire extinguisher and the first aid courses are up there. Have we got other examples of highly practical gifts, be it mum or dad was very practical in their gift giving, or you as a parent have been quite practical in your gift giving, or maybe not even as a parent, perhaps it was for a colleague, a friend, etc. Ever given or gotten a very practical gift? Keen to hear about that on 1300 801 222. Maybe you, like Kerry, give first aid courses for presents.
2: Miller wins it.
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0: If you've ever visited another country, you may have felt like a fish out of water. I mean, there's lots of cultural differences to get your head around when you're travelling internationally. For people who move to Australia, there are plenty of both culture and conversations that can seem entirely foreign. Nicole Dyer spoke with a Queensland oncology nurse, Diane Yun, originally from South Korea. For Diane, her three big culture shocks were small talk, Aussie slang, and you guessed it, swearing.
4: Initially, I had a dream of studying abroad since I was 15. And why specifically Australia was I was really obsessed with the beautiful beaches I could see from those YouTube videos and all those pamphlets. So yeah, I moved to Australia 6 years ago and now I'm here.
5: Your English is great.
4: Thank you.
5: So you studied English at school?
4: I did, but in South Korea, you wouldn't really have many chances to speak English, so that was the biggest hardship for me.
5: What was the hardest thing about learning English as a language?
4: The similarity between Korean and English is about only 2%, so I basically had to start from the bottom, if it makes sense.
5: What are some of the cultural and linguistic challenges you faced when you got here?
4: First one is the small talk culture. In South Korea, we don't really have small talks with strangers on the street, even though it's just a very simple thing. Hey, it's such a nice weather. We wouldn't really talk about it. We just think about it and don't really talk to anyone. So when I first moved to Australia, I had to get used to it. When people ask me, how are you? I had to think about what I should say. When I first moved to Australia, I was with this host family and I used to study in my room for those grammars and little bits and pieces. And my host mom told me, Diane, you should go out and talk to people. So I went out to the park, walked around, seeing people, like thinking, who should I talk to? People looked all happy with their family, with their kids, with their friends. I was like, all right, this is a bit nervous. And then I saw this little lady sitting on the bench. I was like, okay, I'm going to talk to her. My heart was pounding. I walked to her and asked, do you mind if I have a seat here? She was very lovely. So I sat next to her. My heart was pumping. And I told her, hi, actually, I'm from South Korea. Nice to meet you. My name is Diane. I came to Australia for these reasons. And I haven't really talked to people on the street. So that's why I'm out today. But she was very lovely. And she told me that she was an immigrant 20 years ago from England, and she told me how lovely Australians are, so you need to talk to more people and you should not be afraid of it. That's when I got the first courage, yeah.
5: That takes a lot of courage to do what you do, especially if you weren't brought up that way.
4: Yeah.
5: You would have also probably picked up very quickly, we're a very sweary berry culture. We like
4: yes.
5: to, people swear. I'm not suggesting all people swear. I'm guessing that's not the case in South Korea.
4: It is not. And also the English I learned from the book or the videos, none of them actually swear. But living here, I've seen so many people using that F word as
5: yes.
4: an adjective.
5: F word, yep.
4: Yes. So I needed time to process that culture. And one example was I used to have this co-worker worker who was a really funny man. And one day he called me, haha, your mother, mm-mm. And I was so shocked. And
5: no, then, dead set, see, that's Aussie slang. I would have been shocked too, slightly. So I don't think that's a cultural thing. That might have been an individual thing, but yeah.
4: Yeah, I was really shocked. Maybe it was because he's from the countryside as well. And he told me, this is how we care about people in Australia. I was like, okay, he told me if we don't care about someone, we don't even talk to them, we would not make jokes. And
5: you don't have to swear.
4: I just find it funny now.
5: Aussie slang is also part of the Australian vernacular. Was that a little bit of a shock? That probably wasn't in your textbook. What Aussie slang do you like?
4: I like different things, but what I remember was when I first heard, oh, he's not really switched on.
5: Oh, that's a good one. Yeah, I get it, yes.
4: Sorry, so what do you mean not switched on? Only switch on, I know, is the lights. And she told me it means not switched on, like not...
5: They're not in the moment. They're not focusing.
4: They're not focusing, you know what I mean? Of course, no worries. That takes everything. I don't have to say, you're welcome, you're all good. No, all good, no worries.
5: No worries.
4: How simple is that?
5: So when you talk to your family back home, do you drop the occasional Aussie slang?
4: They don't really speak English. I'll still go, like, when they say something, I'll go like, ah, you're right.
5: Working in oncology and haematology, how are you going with the job and adjusting to life, not only in a hospital setting, but in a different country?
4: All those interactions in the hospital is very special to me because I also volunteer as a pianist on the Gold Coast University Hospital lobby.
5: You're a pianist?
4: Yes, as well. I play it as a hobby, but like it's been like 10 years. So I sometimes play it on the lobby and just to give a bit of moments to people who can't leave the hospital, they still can have a walk on the hospital corridor. And it's such a difference to hear the live music. So that's the little things I can provide, which can be a big impact on their daily life. That's what matters, I think.
0: And that was Diane Yun, a Gold Coast oncology nurse, speaking with Nicole Dyer, asking if you've ever given or gotten a particularly practical gift in your time. Kerry was earlier sharing about the time she got a fire extinguisher from her mother for her 18th birthday and has since gone on to give her kids first aid kits for their 18ths. Kiona's with us in Far North Queensland. Hey, Kiona.
2: Hello.
0: What practical gift have you given?
2: We gave each of our kids a toolkit. They moved into their own flat.
0: So once that was their first gift when they moved into a new place, was it a toolkit?
2: Yep.
0: Well, that's very practical. I can understand why you'd do that. Were they grateful for the gifts?
2: Yeah, they certainly came in useful, and then it saved our supply of tools at home.
0: That's right. Yeah, that would have been the number one, is that you're not suddenly finding all the tools missing every time they needed something at home. Do they still call, though, occasionally when they need some help?
2: Oh, yeah, they're a bit far away, though, to call, you know, to help down the road these days.
0: Yeah, whereabouts do the kids live, Kiona?
2: It's Fiona.
0: Fiona, sorry.
2: One in Sydney and two overseas.
0: Well, yeah, well, that's a very practical gift. Were you ever given practical gifts from your parents?
2: Probably not. I was probably a bit far away for doing that myself. But, you know, I grew up in rural, so I knew how to be pretty self-sufficient.
0: Oh, well, we'll add it to the list of practical gifts. So we've got first aid courses, fire extinguishers, and now toolkits for each kid when they moved out, when they flew the coop. Fiona, thanks for joining us.
2: Okay, thanks. Bye.
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0: Susan Vega's song, Luca. We're talking about the most practical gifts you've given or gotten over the years. A few of you are texting through. Love to take some calls as well. Carmel from West Mackay says, if someone close to me has a baby, I generally give them cash, but it can only be used for swimming lessons. It's a skill that will be with them for life, also potentially life-saving. And Pam says, when each of my four children turned 18, I gave them a day-to-day cookery book for Christmas, a collection of cooking utensils, a complete sewing kit, and a first aid kit. And for their 21st, I gave them a 12-set cutlery set. So when they moved out, they had the basics. Says Pam, keep the stories coming, 1300 801 222, or text 0487 993 222. We've gotten somehow onto the topic of the most practical gifts you've ever given or gotten.
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0: Let's call a spade a spade. The state budget papers do not make for the most thrilling bedtime read, but the Queensland budget is one of the more important documents of the year, and its impacts reach far beyond Parliament House. Treasurer David Janetsky has handed down the latest state budget, including billions of dollars in cost of living relief, much of which had been pre-flagged, but there are some new items in the budget papers worth a gander. And ABC reporter Sarah Richards has been in the budget lockup at Queensland Parliament, is with us now on Drive. Sarah, thanks for joining us.
2: Thanks for having me. Good afternoon.
0: What are some of the big headlines or takeouts from this budget today?
2: Well, this is David Janetsky's second budget. He's described his first budget under the LNP government as laying the foundation. He says this budget is about strengthening that foundation. So a big part of the budget, it forecasts the state's debt will be lower each year across the forward estimates, which the state is set to be back in black by 2029-30. The main areas of spending in this budget included cost of living relief and funding towards health and education.
0: Can you tell us a little bit about what specifically was within the budget for cost of living relief?
2: Yeah, so we've heard from the Premier, David Crisafulli, this a bit earlier today. He said this budget isn't about sugar hits, it's about long-term relief. So the state government is spending about $9 billion allocated towards ongoing cost of living relief, its cost of living relief package. And that includes a back-to-school boost, which we did see last year, but this is a 50% increase. So that's now $150 for every primary school student, which will help support families to pay for school books and uniforms at the start of each year.
0: So there's a back-to-school boost. I think other things that were flagged before the budget that were undoubtedly contained within it, I think we're saving on our electricity if we're with Ergon. Sarah, that was pre-flagged. The 50-cent fares, are they here to stay?
2: Yes, so they will be locked into legislation. And there was also an increase to the patient travel subsidy

0: scheme, that fuel payment is set to increase by 11% per kilometre for regional Queenslanders to access medical care.
1: Do we know how much money will be spent on health?
0: Yeah, so this is another record health budget. So that's $35.5 billion allocated towards it. And that's been a big win for the regions with three new hospitals being built, and that's in Toowoomba, Coomera and Bundaberg.
1: Education is obviously a big spend as well. Do we know what the budget looks like for education?
0: Yeah, so the state government has allocated $23.1 billion towards education, and that will see 22 new schools being built, and that includes 9 new special schools. And for North Queensland, that includes 2 new special schools in Townsville.
1: We're hearing here from Sarah Richards, who was in the budget lockup today, Treasurer David Janetsky handing down the latest state budget. There were some announcements pertaining to critical minerals. What can you tell us about those?
0: This budget will invest $146 million into escalating, processing and export of high-quality critical minerals to the world. And that is set to drive new projects, reopen mines, which will also bring new jobs to the region. The government says that's a really big opportunity in this, and it's going to be doing everything it can to open up these opportunities in the critical mineral space.
1: Obviously, there is so much contained within the budget papers. So if you want to actually look at what's in it and what you think might be beneficial to you or your community, there's a great piece up on the ABC News website already, which explains the winners and losers from the 2026 budget. Sarah Richards, that's not it in terms of budget week, really, is it? Because we'll be hearing from the opposition and their budget reply. When will that take place?
0: So the opposition will give their response to the budget on Thursday, and we'll see the MPs also debate and talk about the budget. So, and as we go over it too, over the budget papers, there'll be a little bit more this week as we hear little bits and pieces coming out from it.
1: All right. Well, thank you for joining us, Sarah. Just the first pass over what the budget papers revealed this afternoon. Really appreciate it.
0: Thanks for having me.
1: Sarah Richards with us, who was in the budget lockup for ABC News.
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1: Wondering about the most practical gift you've ever given or gotten over the years? Wayne from West Rockhampton's with us. G'day, Wayne.
4: How you going, mate?
1: Yeah, good. Was it giving or receiving?
4: It wasn't me either giving, but in the 70s, when you sort of go to a wedding and that, my dad, he was a pretty practical sort of man. And this was in the day before the, is it the presents list that they have sometimes, you know?
1: Yeah, where you get the list of everything that the couple would like, ideally, yeah.
4: Well, in them days, people took jugs and kettles and different stuff like that. You'd always have a double up of, people might get 3 or 4 jugs, and they got to be able to take them back and that. But my dad, as I said, a very practical man, he said, they won't have 2 of these. He always used to take a rubbish bin, a broom, a mop and cleaning gear.
1: He did not.
4: He did, mate. And I tell you what, it was, when you're a teenager, mate, it's very embarrassing.
1: It would have been embarrassing, but highly practical, because no one's giving those for a wedding.
4: No, that's what he said. He said, they need these. And he used to laugh about it.
1: I don't think I've ever heard of someone being given a rubbish bin and a broom for their wedding. Maybe they have. Maybe your old man was not the only person. But wow, what a... So was he doing it for a joke, Wayne, or he thought that was just something they weren't getting from anyone else?
4: Oh, probably both, mate. He was a bit of a... he's full of joke and that, and he'd get a laugh out of it, But as he said, it's a practical thing. He said they need them.
1: Well, it's better than getting 30 kettles, which, could have happened back in the day if everyone thought you needed a kettle. So, great. Yeah. That's a ripping story. Thanks for sharing it, Wayne.
4: Good on you, mate. Ta-da.
1: There you go. The kings and queens of practicality when it comes to presents. James from Plaistow. G'day.
5: Yes.
1: We got you there this afternoon. You're cruising around at the moment.
5: Yep.
1: Beauty. All right. Was this a gift you gave or got?
5: No, I got for my wife, her first wedding anniversary present.
1: What'd she get you?
5: A rifle.
1: A what?
5: A 22 Sterling, a 22 Winchester rifle.
1: Well, I mean, you realised you'd married your cellmate at that point, evidently.
5: Well, we married 45 and a half years now.
1: So, all right, so not only, I presume, were you pleased to get the rifle? What was its practical purpose that she was buying it for?
5: Well, we lived out at a pretty isolated farm, and we weren't too far from the mountains, and we used to get a fair few snakes and that around, and I always killed them with the garden hose or a rake or whatever. Anyway, she reckoned a couple of times I didn't quite kill them, and just because they were in the house and that. So she bought this rifle for our first wedding anniversary.
1: So that rifle's purpose was to keep her free from snakes.
5: Yeah.
1: Wow, that is a very practical, if not somewhat scary, gift. Have you still got the rifle, James?
5: Yeah, rifle and the wife.
1: That's, well, you got the wife still, that's evident. But the rifle's 40, how many years? 40 years old, did you say? Or?
5: 45 and a half.
1: Wow.
5: Well, 44 and a half.
1: What condition is it in?
5: Excellent condition.
1: Okay. Good. All right.
5: I don't think I've used it in the last 10 years.
1: No, not so many snakes around these days.
5: Well, we've changed farms and moved, and we've got more houses around us, so they annoy them more than us, I think.
1: Fair enough. All right, mate, that's a riffing story. Thanks for sharing it.
5: No worries. Catch you later.
1: Cheers, mate. How about that for a first-year anniversary gift, a rifle to shoot snakes that were in the house or around the house. Practical gifts you've given or gotten over the years, let me know. 1-300-801-222. Steve from Pinnacles texted through to say, I had a mate that wanted cash for his wedding. He was a jeweler. So I gave him a wall clock.
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0: It's Kings of Leon and You Somebody. Soon you'll meet a regional Queensland flower farmer who'll be giving his view on a big announcement related to a controversial weed killer. More on that in the next minute or two. Before then, a few calls coming through about the most practical gifts we've ever given or gotten over the years. Pat, what was it for you?
1: Hey, g'day Adam. How are you, mate?
0: I'm good, mate. I'm good.
1: Yeah, long time no chat.
0: Yeah, well, I'm sure you've got a good yarn to share, so hit us with it.
1: Well, mate, I'm from rural background, and on my 16th birthday, I was gifted a pair of 12-inch fencing pliers.
0: That's not a gift. What?
1: No, mate. It turned out to be I'm in my seventh decade now. I used them in working life. I used them doing our fences when we had the farm. And I still got them here handy, and I use them very often still.
0: There you go. Okay. So they were a good pair. It was your own special pair of fencing pliers.
1: Yeah, mate. You wouldn't believe, well, as you'd probably realise, what you can and can't do with a pair of fencing pliers.
0: Yeah, no, they're a very handy implement, that's for sure. I was, but when I was doing fencing as a younger person, not even a man, I was never really strong enough to be able to use them to their full capacity. But you get a good grip strength eventually, Pat, with the fencing pliers.
1: So, I reckon it took a couple of years to get off the two-hander.
0: Yeah, the two-hander. That was me. I was a two-hander. Mate, thanks for sharing. That's a beauty.
1: No worries, cheers. Adam. Cheers, mate.
0: That's Pat at Mount Louisa. Pat around Gracelands is with us this afternoon. G'day, Pat.
2: G'day, Adam. How are you?
0: I'm good. Now, is this a practical gift, or are you telling me something I need to know about a fire extinguisher?
2: Yeah, mate, just a little tip I picked up. I did some mines rescue for a few years, and we're fully trained up in the firefight and that sort of stuff. And the standard dry chemical powder extinguisher everyone's aware of, the red one with the white band.
0: Yep.
2: The household one. Mate, people especially, I always carry them in my car. I've got the little 1 kg thing I have in every vehicle I own for emergency. And what happens is with use and vibrating, driving on roads, vibrating, whatever, the powder always compacts, and usually most places are aware of it when they're trained up. They've got to be turned every few months, especially on, you know, heavy use in a vehicle, because the dry powder one, which is the standard one, the powder compacts and it'll cake up into a solid lump. And when the day shit happens and you need it, you'll get a bit of a fizz out of it and then nothing. Oh. It'll just blow the compressed air, not the powder.
0: Okay.
2: So you tip them upside down or tap them on the ground a couple of times, put them on their side, roll them, make sure you've got the powder loose. Very handy, mate.
0: That's a great tip.
2: If it doesn't happen, you're in trouble.
0: Yeah, that's the problem, isn't it? If you haven't tested it and then you need it and it doesn't fire, you're in trouble. So a great tip, Pat. Thanks for sharing it with us.
2: Good on you, mate.
0: Cheers, mate. That's Pat at Gracelands.
3: This is ABC Far North.
0: I'll continue sharing stories of very practical gifts we've given or gotten after the news. Controversial herbicide paraquat has survived a massive regulatory review today, escaping a total ban but facing strict new application limits. For years, medical experts had been calling for Australia to follow the lead of global watchdogs that had already taken this chemical off the shelves due to links to Parkinson's disease. Instead, the Australian Pesticides and Veterinary Medicines Authority has imposed new limits and conditions on the way farmers can use the chemical, saying the evidence does not show that paraquat exposure through approved uses increases the risk of developing the neurological disorder. That's something strongly disputed by Parkinson's Australia and Australia's top neurologists, who argue very differently. You're about to get a perspective on this chemical from someone who uses it in their everyday life. Rob Piccolo has a flower farm at Began near Innisfail, and he's been using paraquat for decades. Rob, thanks for joining us.
4: No problem, Adam. How are you today?
0: Good, mate. So how do you need or use this chemical in your day-to-day operations of your flower farm?
4: We use it just for spraying along the flower beds, along the side of the flower beds. It's a quick knockdown chemical, which is good sometimes. I don't use it all the time, but, you know, when you want a fast knockdown, it's good. I've been using it for like 26 years on and off.
0: And your dad before you was using it on sugarcane, wasn't he, for decades?

0: Yeah. Well, I've grown up, I suppose, with it. Since a wee lad, I'm 60 years old and fine. I'm sure a lot of farmers around here in the district use it as well. I don't know anyone who's got anything wrong with them at all. There's farmers got to use it all the time around here, so it's been around for a long time. And if used properly and safely, there's nothing wrong with it. I can see.
1: Have you ever had, I mean, there's been a lot of discussion about its links to Parkinson's disease for quite a while now. Has that ever concerned you at all that there'd been doctors saying or suggesting that there was some kind of link between the use of the chemical and Parkinson's disease?
0: Yeah, not really. Not if you follow the rules and do the things properly. Expect it's the same thing when the glyphosate debate was on. I remember watching Planline there, and these blokes were getting soaked in the stuff. That's just not practical. You're not supposed to soak yourself, have a shower and the stuff. It's you keep it keep yourself as well protected from it as you can. You wear a mask if you have to, whatever. It's common sense.
1: It survived the
0: Anything.
1: chocking block, but the regulator has actually cut the maximum application rate significantly. Some grain growers are saying that'd be like taking half a dose of antibiotics and it won't kill the robust reeds. Is an 80% drop going to be enough to manage the weeds under your flowers?
0: Oh, definitely, yeah. I said I don't only just use that, I use glyphosate as well or whatever. So yeah, you use it where it's practical on broadleaf or whatever, you want to knock down something quick. So yeah, I don't know about other farmers with their weed control, but yeah.
1: Grain growers in particular are worried about the reduction in maximum application. They're also banning backpack sprayers for this chemical and requiring enclosed mixing systems from today. Will that impact you at all?
0: No, not at all.
1: So it won't necessarily impact your operations. Do you feel like this is a sensible decision, Rob?
0: Yeah, I think so. They've taken so many things off the markets these days. It's you're getting less and less stuff to be able to use to be viable,
1: So you're comfortable under the label conditions that this doesn't present a risk to you at all in terms of any kind of disease or exposure.
0: I'm happy with the way things are going. I use herbicides, I use insecticides, everything like that as well. If you use it properly as you're supposed to, you're safe.
1: Been hearing
0: So,
1: from Rob
0: yeah.
1: Piccolo, who's a flower grower from Bagan near Innisfail, and someone who uses paraquat. It's in the news today with the Australian Pesticides and Veterinary Medicines Authority imposing new limits and conditions, but not banning it completely from Australia, which was what some people were hoping for. Rob, thanks for joining us this afternoon.
0: No, I always bad them. And practical gifts, I got a cement mixer for my 21st birthday.
1: Who gave you that?
0: My father.
1: Of course he did.
0: And then I've went out on my own bricklaying for 20 years, mate. So it
1: No,
0: was very practical.
1: it was a practical gift. It's better than giving you money, which you then, what up against the wall at 21, which a lot of people probably did. So, yeah. All right. Great story to end on, Rob. Thanks, mate. Cheers.
0: No worries, mate. Talk to you later.
1: Thank
0: Bye.
1: you. All right. Everything from fire extinguishers and fencing pliers to cement mixers. We're learning about some of the more practical gifts you've ever been given. Some of you have actually given practical gifts yourself, and I want to continue this conversation. If you haven't had yours say yet, give us a call. We'll take your calls after the news on 1300 801 222, and plenty of texts have come through on 0487 993 222. I'll get to those soon. It's 5 o'clock.

0: Jimmy Barnes, no second prize. On the topic of practical gifts we've given or gotten, Brant from Cooya Beach says, when I got engaged in the mid-80s, my brother gave us a power drill as a present. Power tools were relatively expensive back then. I was very grateful. My fiancée, though, was peeved because she didn't consider it a gift for both of us. As the years went by, she realised it was a brilliant and practical gift, helping us do countless jobs to benefit the whole household. And guess what? Several years earlier, he gave me a vehicle fire extinguisher when I got my driver's license. So this was a thing, evidently, people being gifted fire extinguishers when they got their license. Eve from Graysmere says, we gave our niece money for a wedding gift. Years later, she thanked us as they'd used it to set up their new house. Farley Frog says, Dad brought me a good table saw when I got married. Used it to build my house, furniture, you name it. Had to rewind the motor once. It's still going, though, after 38 years. Best gift I ever received. Whilst Peter says, I bought a custom-made fridge freezer for my son's 21st to go in the back of his 4x4 for our trips to Fraser Island. Being such a good son, he returned the favour the next Christmas. And Ray from Red Lynch says, when our children got their licence, we gave them an RACQ membership. It's what my parents gave me. Well, here you go, the kings and queens of practical gift-giving we're hearing about today on Drive. Keep the stories coming, 1300 801 222, and you can text 0487 993 222.
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0: ABC Far North.
1: It's the biosecurity threat Australia's poultry industry was bracing for over the weekend. Authorities confirming the highly contagious H5N1 bird flu strain had reached our shores, albeit detected in wild birds on a remote beach in Western Australia. It's a completely different beast to the H7 strain that forced the culling of nearly 2 million birds down south a couple of years back. So how do you protect the flock when the threat comes from the sky? Greg Sandrell runs Just Got Laid Poultry Suppliers at Sunnyside near Mackay, breeding point-of-lay chooks for both commercial setups and backyard enthusiasts, and he's with us on Drive this afternoon. G'day, Greg.
2: G'day, how are you going?
1: I'm good. How did you react to the news when you heard that H5N1 had finally made it to Australian shores?
2: Oh, a little bit of worry, I guess. We're a long way from Western Australia, I suppose, but it is here, so we've just got to be a little bit more vigilant with things on our farm.
1: Why is this one causing more anxiety than the H7 outbreak we saw a couple of years ago?
2: This one's supposedly a lot more highly pathogenic, so I guess that is the worry, yeah. We've just got to reference our biosecurity plan and be a bit more vigilant about how things happen on our farm, as all poultry farmers would be doing, I guess.
1: Yeah, so you'll be looking at your operation. You supply point-of-lay chooks to a massive mix of people, from large-scale farms to everyday families who might just have a couple of Isa Browns in a backyard coop. Is there any real way to upgrade your biosecurity when you've got free-range chooks running around the property?
2: Oh, just little things you can do. Certainly limit people coming onto your property. That's always a risk, of course. We do have people coming to our farm to purchase chooks from us, but they certainly don't go anywhere near our poultry paddock. We are a free-range farm. They pick them up in a designated area, and we keep them away from all our poultry side of things. So we're pretty focused on that. The other thing we've been doing, I guess, since bird flu was around a couple of years ago, was just be pretty conscious of our chooks in the paddock. The thing that I understand about bird flu is maybe not so much this one, but it's not actually a very robust virus, so it doesn't actually last very long. Like, it won't just sit around for a long time waiting for your chooks to come in contact with it. So we try and keep any wild or migratory birds away from our chook paddock. And the other thing with bird flu generally is that because it's not overly stable, it's pretty easily killed by heat and sunlight and UV. So just try and keep everything pretty open and airy, and also prevent wet areas in your paddock or your chook pen. So if you've got a leaking watering point or a leaking tap or something, just get onto that and get that sorted out and keep the ground dry. And the way it was explained to me, the previous outbreak of bird flu in Victoria got a bit of a go on because it was in the winter months where it was cool and damp for long periods of time. So hopefully in the tropical north, we should be able to avoid that.
1: Yes, so if you've got to try and keep wild birds away from domestic feed and water, that's the industry advice. Is that much easier said than done, Greg, or is it relatively easy to keep the migratory birds off the property?
2: Oh, it's relatively easy. Like, we're not too far off the coast, so we do get the odd few coming through, but yeah, the brand and the buggy and let them know they're not welcome. We haven't had too much of a problem with that, luckily, yeah.
1: So we all remember the empty supermarket shelves and egg limits during the last major bird flu outbreak. Do you think consumers might have to prepare for something like that happening again if this H5N1 strain ends up getting a foothold?
2: I think people have been actually getting ready since the last time. Certainly, as you said, we sell a lot of chooks to people that want to, like yourself, might have a few chooks in your backyard. So a lot more people are keeping chooks in the backyard than they were, say, a couple of years ago because of that, and particularly in the areas that we supply, which is a lot of rural and regional Queensland and pretty remote areas. Now, when eggs did get short in supply, say a year ago, they sort of, obviously Brisbane was pretty well supplied and they made it up and down the coast a bit, but they didn't go too far west. So a lot of people in western and remote Queensland, a lot more people have chooks now and are prepared than they were a while back.
1: Yeah. So is demand still strong from the backyard enthusiasts for your chooks, Greg? Can you keep up with it?
2: Yeah, demand is pretty strong. It was a bit crazy last year. We couldn't sort of keep up with it, but we're back to a bit of an equilibrium this year. We're just ticking along pretty well, and we're able to supply hens to people that want them at this stage. And yeah, we might get a bit of a panic, who knows, over the next couple of months, but we've got plenty of young ones coming through, so I think we'll be pretty well prepared.
1: For a commercial operation of your size, you're obviously sort of familiar with the industry advice and that sort of thing. Backyard enthusiasts, do you think there might be any kind of information gap there that needs to be addressed just to what to be looking out for this bird flu if it does end up get going properly in Australia?
2: Yeah, there probably is. I guess I was actually just having a bit of a look online today just to see what information's available. There is plenty of information there, but obviously just keep an eye out for sick birds, and if you've got any questions, contact the DPI or contact your vet, I guess. But just often, say to backyarders, so what do I need to do? And so if you can put a roof on your chook enclosure, it's a big help and keep, pigeons and plovers and that sort of thing out. That's probably a pretty handy tip, but just keep an eye on them, I guess, which most obviously people with chooks do. They sort of are a bit invested in them, I guess.
1: Yeah. All right. Well, Greg, we just wanted to get a Queensland perspective on this news. So thank you very much for joining us this afternoon.
2: Yeah, my pleasure.
1: It's Greg Sandrell with us. He's just got laid poultry supplies at Sunnyside near Mackay. It's 18 minutes past 5.
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1: Been talking about practical gifts we've given or gotten over the years. And Jay says, we live on acreage. My wife loves mowing. I bought her a brand new ride-on for a 30th and she was over the moon. She wore that one out, so I bought her a new one for a 50th. They don't make them like they used to. Seems to be on the way out nowadays. Thinking of getting her a new one when she turns 65. A mower. He says, I think of getting a new one, sorry, when she turns 65. Mower, I mean. What do you think, says Jay? Sorry, mate, I butchered your joke there, but hopefully I made up for it at the end. Peter on the joke front says, practical gifts. So I gave my mother-in-law a burial plot for her birthday. Practical planning for the future. Didn't I bugger that one up, says Peter.

0: It's Miley Cyrus's new release, Younger You, 22 minutes past five. Well, Miley Cyrus, one of the biggest female pop artists in more recent times, one of the greatest female artists full stop of all times, was Joni Mitchell. And Tony Hillier is dedicating his entire music segment today to Joni, and you'll find out why when he joins us in about 20 minutes' time.
1: Australia Wide brings you stories from some of the most remote parts of the continent, from the ABC's unmatched network of regional reporters. Australia Wide, coming up after the 6:30 news on ABC Far North Queensland.
0: And Del Richards, who many of you will know as a birding expert in regional Queensland, just called to say all the migrating birds at the moment are in Russia and the northern parts of the world. Not much movement this time of year, which reduces the risk of spread, says Del. Let's find out what the weather does for the next few days where you are. Daniel Hayes is with us from the Bureau. G'day, Daniel.
2: G'day, Adam.
0: We were promised a more settled week in Queensland. Is it still looking like it'll shake out that way as we get into the back half of the week?
2: It'll continue that way through the inland areas. The high-pressure ridge is dominating our weather and bringing pretty settled conditions away from the coast. But the high itself is moving eastwards, and as it does, we start to see our winds coming more onshore. And we're continuing to see some showers around the North Tropical Coast today and into tomorrow. By Thursday, we'll have seen enough eastwards movement of that high-pressure system and the winds steadily around to the southeast right along the Queensland coast that we'll be seeing showers right up and down the coast, all the way from the tip down to the New South Wales border. And, they will start to push a little bit further inland in places. Generally, through to the ranges is the most likely area. Anywhere west of the range and the higher ground is going to stay pretty much dry and clear. And that will also mark be a bit of a demarcation for our temperatures. We'll continue to have some fairly cool overnight temperatures through the inland areas, at least close to the average. But around the coast, as the cloud increases, our temperatures will remain a little above average and perhaps rise by another degree or two as we head through into the weekend. The maximum temperatures, though, won't shift too much. They'll stay largely where they have been for the last few days, which is generally within a degree or two of the average on the higher side, but not too far from the average.
0: How strong will those winds be as that high becomes more dominant?
2: Look, at times they will get a bit fresh around the coast, and some of the inland areas will get a few gustier periods through the early mornings or the mid-morning periods. We've got strong wind warnings out on the Peninsula and the Cooktown coasts for tomorrow, today and into tomorrow. The winds around the Cairns coast and further south are at least pushing up to 15 to 20 knots and up to 25 knots at times. At this stage, not necessarily looking at further extension of those wind warnings further south, but it will be fairly breezy nonetheless.
0: All right, Daniel, that's all we'll cover this afternoon. Thanks very much for joining us.
2: You're welcome.
0: It's Daniel Hayes with us from the Bureau.
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0: Still more of you texting through. The topic today has been practical gifts you've given or gotten over the years. Pam says, when my daughters moved away from home, we gave them a basic toolkit. One day, when the guys were replacing a washing machine, they thought she was, a ditzy girl. Surprisingly, she brings out this whole array of tools. I think they respected her more for that. For a wedding gift, we gave a relative a hammer, a set of spanners, and a screwdriver set. Therefore, when the photos needed to be put up, they had all the tools they needed. Kerry, who started this whole conversation off by telling us that her mum had given her a fire extinguisher for her 18th birthday, this whole conversation around practical gift giving, then told us that she'd given all her kids a first aid course for their 18th birthday. Further to that, she says, when my son and daughter-in-law became pregnant with the first baby, I paid for all three of us to do an updated first aid course focusing on baby emergencies as they live in Cloncurry. It saved the little one once when she was choking on some bacon a few years ago, and my son managed to dislodge it for her, says Kerry. So there you go. Not only practical, but life-saving, potentially, the gift he gave there, Kerry. And more text going through on 0487 993 222. A lot of you really liking that joke that Peter had said before about what practical gift have you given someone before. He said he'd given his mother-in-law a burial plot. Didn't end particularly well.

0: Sonia Data and If You Don't Trip, You're No Good No More. Time for news. It's 5:30.
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2: Mum loved a party. 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She loved celebrating, bringing people together.
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3: ABC News, good afternoon. I'm Michael Bausch. Queensland's new state budget has officially landed. The Treasurer has announced $9 billion on direct household relief, freezing bulk water charges, cementing 50-cent public transport fares, and lifting back-to-school cash for kids. The state's medical system is the other big winner. Health accounts for $35.5 billion, or nearly a third of the entire budget. Full funding is rolling out to build three new hospitals at Coomera, Toowoomba and Bundaberg. David Janetsky's told Parliament the plan will deliver more than 2,600 new beds.
4: It's sometimes said that budgeting is turning strategy into numbers. And our strategy could not be any clearer. Delivering the hospitals and health services Queensland need to heal the health crisis.
3: But opposition leader Stephen Miles says the budget doesn't deliver for families. He says the Premier has let people down.
5: Queenslanders expect David Crisafulli to meet the standard he set for himself. He said he would deliver cost of living relief for as long as Queenslanders need it. Instead, costs are up and there is no relief in sight, certainly none in this budget.
3: NDIS participants are being warned they could face fewer sessions and massive care delays after a freeze on therapy price caps. Naz Campanella reports.
6: Each year, the agency that runs the NDIS outlines the prices providers can charge participants. The hourly rates for psychology services has risen from $233 to $253, while dietitian rates have been reduced by $10 to around $178 an hour. The amounts occupational speech and physiotherapists can charge have remained the same at around $190 an hour. Therapists providing these services in remote areas can charge more. Those allied health bodies say the price freeze means more providers will exit the market. There will be fewer therapy sessions and longer waiting times for services.
3: Six passengers from a foreign cruise ship at the centre of a deadly hantavirus outbreak have been released from a West Australian quarantine facility. The four Australians, one permanent resident and a New Zealander, have spent 6 weeks isolated at a specialised centre near Perth. Federal health officials say the cohort consistently tested negative for the rare rodent-borne virus and posed no transmission risk to the public. The passengers were shuttled directly to Perth Airport to board commercial flights back to their home states, Queensland and New South Wales. Iran will set up an emergency shipping hotline in the Strait of Hormuz after breakthrough diplomatic talks with the US. Sara Amir reports.
7: Washington and Tehran have now wrapped up a lengthy round of initial talks aimed at solidifying a permanent end to the war. Iran's lead negotiator, Mohammad Bagheer Gholibov, says any ship wishing to pass through the Strait of Hormuz can contact a hotline to avoid any incidents. For the first 60 days of the current ceasefire agreement, Iran is required to correspond with Oman and other Persian Gulf states regarding the administration of the strait. Mr. Gholibov says both sides have also finalized the signing of the release of over $17 billion in frozen Iranian assets.
3: In the NRL, the Brisbane Broncos admit they're now racing against time to save their premiership defence. The club has slumped to 13th on the ladder with just 5 wins this season. They're 6 points outside the top eight with 10 rounds left. Hooker Corey Pakes says they've been letting close games slip away through poor execution.
8: Now it's time to go. We need to start icing those moments and start winning games, putting performances together, because we want to be there by the back end of the season and, you know, pushing towards finals footy.
3: And day 13 of the Soccer World Cup has wrapped up with Algeria defeating Jordan 2-1 in their Group J clash. Earlier, France beat Iraq 3-0, while Norway had a 3-2 win over Senegal. Argentina downed Austria 2-0, with Lionel Messi making global headlines. He bagged a double, taking his career World Cup tally to 18 and breaking the all-time tournament scoring record. The weather for Queensland, scattered showers tomorrow for the North Tropical Coast and along the exposed east coast, fine elsewhere. Some frost about the Granite Belt, Darling Downs and areas near the Carnarvon Ranges. Brisbane, 9 to 22. This is ABC News.
0: Thank you, Michael.
6: For the conversations that count and the stories you need to hear, we're your local voice for the big issues. ABC Far North.
0: Still to come on Drive, Tony Hillier, our music man. He's got a music segment entirely dedicated to Joni Mitchell's music this afternoon. You'll find out why soon. Before then, though, it was only yesterday we were talking about the shocking news that had come out of one regional Queensland city over the weekend of a 12-year-old boy who was killed in a fatal car accident in the Cairns suburb of Stratford in an allegedly stolen vehicle. Police say he was in the vehicle, died at the scene. Three others, two men aged 20 and 22 and a 19-year-old woman, are recovering from serious injuries in the Cairns hospital. Nobody has been charged at this point, but police say the car was reported stolen an hour earlier from the suburb of Moorabool. The ABC has tracked down the owner of this vehicle, who has declined to speak, but her brother, Adam Neal, has chosen to speak to Connor Byrne this afternoon. He told Connor that the vehicle was not insured. It was actually the second time this car had been stolen, and he's raising funds to try and help his sister cover some of the costs from the incident.
9: She previously had it stolen a couple of years ago as well, when she was living at Red Lynch Valley. Yeah, they managed to, there's full of young thieves. They were running around on their thieving rampages like they still are today. And I think the police threw some spikes out and pulled them over, and it copped a substantial amount of damage to the vehicle, and the insurance company wouldn't write it off because it was under $30,000 or something. But she was left without a car for 9 months at that stage, and insurance only gave her 3 weeks of rental cars. So she was out of place there for that period of time, and she gets it back, and they've actually totaled it all this time, and there's been some confusion with her insurance. She thought it was insured, but she cancelled her old car that she gave to her daughter, but the insurance company realised they made a mistake and cancelled the wrong one, and she thought she was still paying insurance on this one. And it turns out they were paying insurance on the old car that she doesn't even have anymore, so it looks like they're not going to give her insurance. So she's completely lost her old car. Ooh. And her possessions that was in the car. But yeah, I've just really felt for my sister hearing what happened Sunday morning, and yeah, it's just the hardship and just what sort of emotional state she'd be in, because our mother just passed away in the last 12 months and they were very close. So she's been struggling with that the last 12 months. And yeah, I just think it's just a run of bad things happening, and it shouldn't have happened. But, you know, everyone's pretty frustrated with what's going on around the community up here at the moment with these cars getting stolen. These are people's assets, and they've worked hard to earn them and get them, and they just get taken and stolen and just written off, and people getting assaulted, and it's not very nice.
10: What has she got a car now, or how is she getting about?
9: No, she's just getting her partner and her daughter's just getting her around at the moment, but she doesn't have a car at the moment.
10: And so you've been rattling the can for her, so to speak, because you feel she needs a bit of a break.
9: Yeah, she needs some help. And, you know, financially it'll just take a bit of stress. It's not going to fix everything, but, you know, she just needs that bit extra help. And if we get some money sorted for it, might be the start of something, get some wheels back and...
10: How was it stolen? Do you know what were the circumstances?
9: Yeah, they actually burnt a hole in the fly screen, and that had that security screen on the fly mesh. The door was locked, but the mesh was quite a small, they've burnt the hole and put their hand through the hole. So they believe the young child must have done it, because it must have been a small hand that put their hand through that hole to get reach in and unlock the door. And then they've gotten inside and stolen the handbag and found the keys in there. Had a $800 set of sunglasses in there as well, and, you know, just all your cards and belongings. And my niece lives in the granny flat, which is sort of near the carport. I think my niece heard the car start, and she got up and checked, and she ran back in and told her mum that they'd been broken into. And she ran back out, and they were already driving down the street. She actually followed them in her car for a bit as they drove off, and they sped off really fast, and she sort of didn't chase them at high speed, but she came around two streets later, and they'd already pulled over, and they're breaking into someone's ute, had all the ute canopy doors open, stealing tools out. As soon as they seen her, they sped off again like that fast. She said, "I'm not chasing them. It's too dangerous to chase them."
10: And then your niece obviously reported to the police straight away.
9: Yeah, they all reported it, yeah. Like, they went looking for the car. She followed, jumped in the car straight away and followed them, and her mother stayed home reporting it. And then they went for a drive around town early hours of the morning, and, you know, it was pretty quick. It must have been that long after when the incident happened out at Stratford, because they heard on social media and that they got messages saying, maybe go for a drive out here. There's a car that looks like the description you've put on social media. And fair enough, they drove out there and it was a car rolled over at the railway tracks there.
10: It's one thing to have a car stolen, but to be involved in such a crash where someone dies, how does the family feel about that?
9: Yeah, they got mixed emotions. Obviously, no one wants anyone to die. Yeah, the frustration of it all. Like, you've obviously heard a lot what's going on around here, and that people have sympathy for the death, but people are absolutely sick of the inconsideration and lack of morals and disrespect of these people going around stealing cars, and hearing there's a 21-year-old, 20-year-old and a 19. So they're all adults in the car. You know, it's horrible it comes to this. Like, we're just watching it unfold daily and weekly, these crimes, and then have an incident like this where it's got to the point where people are dying. And then there's only a couple of years ago, I believe, there was a 14-year-old that died on Peace Street. Same thing, stealing cars. So I just think they're saying they're cracking down on these crimes and that, but it doesn't look like it to the community. Like, so all I can say is it'd be great to see some sort of a change to try and reduce it, because it seems like it's getting worse. And if it's becoming to the point where people are dying, it's only going to come to the point where someone innocent's going to die too, and it's not good at all in any way you look at it.
0: Adam McNeil there, he's a Cairns resident. He was talking about his sister's vehicle that was stolen in the early hours of Sunday morning and allegedly involved in this fatal accident that occurred where a 12-year-old boy was killed. Three other people in the vehicle, two men aged 20 and 22, a 19-year-old woman recovering in Cairns Hospital from serious injuries. Nobody has yet been charged. And the time now is 17 minutes to 6.
11: Some chase the story.
12: We'll be interviewing some of Australia's most famous faces.
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0: Martin from Balgal Beach, we were talking earlier about the most practical gift you ever gave or got. He says, back in the 1980s, I gave my wife a pair of odour eaters for her sweaty feet. It was our first wedding anniversary. We had an amicable divorce a few years later, says Martin from Balgal Beach. Can't imagine why, Martin. Can't imagine why. Practical, perhaps, just not well received. Most of these practical gifts you've been sharing were very well received. Most of you actually said they were some of the best gifts you were ever given. So great conversation around that one through the program today. It's been fun talking to you about that. We're prompted by a lavish 20-page celebration of Joni Mitchell's career in Mojo, in which the popular pop and rock magazine listed what they considered to be the diva's 50 best songs. Our music man, national reviewer and broadcaster Tony Hillier, has come up with his own mini version for you.
16: Yeah, just to be different, Adam, I'll give you what I'm calling Tony's top three Joni songs. in descending rather than ascending order. And right at the apex, I think, must be Both Sides Now, a song that's been covered by more than 1,500 musicians. It just gives you a handle on just how popular her songs are amongst the music community. But to my mind, no version is as good as the one you're about to hear from Joni's own cover of her song Both Sides Now, which was an incredibly mature song from a then early 20s songwriter. And it comes from a 2000 album she recorded with a gun orchestra in London. And she had a much more mature and deeper voice, and I think it actually suited the song to a T. But see what you think. Here it is.

0: Both Sides Now from Joni Mitchell. Tony Does Joni today on Drive. His top three Joni songs.
1: Yeah, and adding a very simpatico embellishment there was the great jazz saxophonist Wayne Shorter, who sadly passed away 2 or 3 years ago. And Shorter solos similarly shine on another Mitchell classic from the same album. And the runner-up in my best of Joni list, it was from a 1971 solo album that everyone raved about and is still regarded as one of the great singer-songwriters of all time, and that's Blue. And the track I've chosen is A Case of You. And it's another beautiful, beautiful song. And but in case you're wondering what the stringed instrument she's playing is, it's called an Appalachian dulcimer.

0: I could drink a case of new diamond. Still I'd be on my feet. I'd still be on my feet.
1: Case of You from Joni Mitchell.
2: And look, I must apologise for the appellation Dulcimer's absence, but I actually had originally chosen the track which was on Blue, which had Joni playing that instrument very well. But anyway, that was just, again, Wayne Shorter really helping out with his little soloing on his two saxes. Now, third in my Joni file is a piece called Coyote, the opening track to Joni's 1976 album Hegira, which wasn't liked by everyone when it first came out. Even her avid followers, but over the years, people have begun to see it in a different light, and quite right too. And in this one, listen out, and really, he's definitely here, Jaco Pastorius, who was a pioneer of the fretless bass guitar, and he's a really salient feature of a song, which reportedly was triggered by a brief affair that Joni had, and she had a few in a time, says he, with eyebrows going up, with a playwright, author and actor, Sam Shepard, apparently Coyote was a metaphor for Shepard, but who had wolf-like physical features. I read that somewhere. Anyway, there's many sides to Joni Mitchell, and that's what makes her so fascinating, whether she's in folk, rock, or jazz mode, or any other mode, come to that. And she and Bob Dylan.

0: and really do tower over the list of classic US singer-songwriters. And so let's go out with Coyote.
1: Nice howl, Tony.
0: Thank you.
1: We'll catch you next week.
0: You will.
2: You're listening to ABC Far North. No regrets, Coyote.

Tony does Joni Mitchell, his favourite three songs from the illustrious artist. Coyote rounding us out. Thanks to Evie Clayton and Chris Garcino, who produced the program today. That's it for Regional Drive. We're back on air tomorrow from 3 o'clock. It's time for news.

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1: Welcome to Smart Casual, the quiz that tests your smarts in a casual way. 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
0: Thank you, thank you. You may have picked up, this isn't Kelly Higgins Devine. My name's Zach Mander, filling in for Kelly Higgins Devine tonight, but it is our Smart Casual Quiz, 20 questions. Whoever's on the line at the end is the winner, whether it's at the 20th question or the 8 o'clock news, whichever comes first. If you think you know the answer, 1-300-222-612. Our first caller tonight, we have Martin in Sunnybank Hills. How's your night been, Martin?
2: Good. It's going well.
0: Have you been up too much?
2: Are
0: you
2: on? Just on my way home from work.
0: Oh, was it a big day?
2: Yeah. I do shift work, so but a morning shift and afternoon shift.
0: Shift work is always a big day, isn't it?
2: Can be, yeah. I'm a bus driver, so yeah.
0: Are there any easy days when you're a bus driver? Because you have to drive the route no matter what.
2: It depends. It depends on what you have. Sometimes it can be pretty hard. I do nightlink as well, so you. I do overnight. So that's pretty cruisy. But yeah, it depends on what you're doing.
0: Martin, our first question in our Smart Casual Quiz, does Superman come from the Marvel or DC comic universe? What's your answer?
2: Is it Marvel?
0: I'm so sorry. It's not Marvel, Martin.

system that may be older than our solar system. How does that work? We'll find out in just a couple of minutes. You may have just heard in the news, Darrell Braithwaite has announced just minutes ago he will be stepping down from performing live. And as a tribute to him, here is The Horses, Darrell Braithwaite on 612 ABC Brisbane and Queensland.

The horses, sad news out tonight. Daryl is going to be stepping down from performing live. It's just too much of a strain, he says. So if you have seen him live, count yourself as lucky. It's 6:12 ABC Brisbane in Queensland. My name's Zach Mander, filling in for Kelly Higgins Devine. And there's a very ancient visitor that's been seen in the skies, and it's in the news again. Astronomers now believe that the interstellar comet is much older than, can this be true? Our very own solar system. Plus, one of NASA's veteran telescopes is nearing the end of its life. For this and much

0: The category is scaly animals. Stella from Bayswater, no. For the same reason, not a porcupine. Baroni from Adelaide's got it. Annette from Perth's got it. Karen in Sydney has got it as well. Errol from Anglesey. Hello, Errol.
1: Oh, I know this. I've seen it on TV. It's a long-tailed. I think it's

0: Yeah, not the greatest theme in the world, but anyway, there you go. Dynasty, what's that, Rachel?
1: I wasn't allowed to watch it. I was too young.
0: Oh, yeah, no. It's funny, that funny that you were in your kid and you used to try and sneak the lounge room door open so you could have a look.
1: You can tell by the music.
0: I remember mum and dad hired a TV once and they, because we didn't really have TV when I was growing up. Poor me. I know. And we weren't allowed to watch anything late at night, including Homicide, which was great. I had to watch it all later.
1: Oh.
0: And as for number 96, whoa. No way. All righty, we're up to question number 9. No more oil and water, which means you've had 5 in a row.
1: Oh, wow.
0: You started on BP.
1: I did, yes.
0: BP, Switzerland, Spain, Larissa Waters, Dynasty. Okie doke. All right.
1: I think I should retire.
0: Greek mythology, that's it for oil and water. So Greek mythology, scaly animals, armed forces, action movies. Rachel?
1: We'll try scaly animals. I was going to get pangolin.
0: Scaly animals. Due to microscopic scales, the name of which order of insects means scaly winged in Greek?
1: gosh, scaly animals in Greek. And, you know, I was talking to a biologist just yesterday.
0: Well, you would. As you do.
1: Scaly animals. Can you repeat the first part of the question, please?
0: Due to microscopic scales, the name of which order of insects means scaly winged in Greek? No,
1: I think it's probably too late to pull that one out.
0: Thanks, Rachel. Five is a very good score. See ya.
1: Thanks.
0: Bye-bye. Five is a very good score. Joy from Logan in Queensland. Hi, Joy.
2: Oh, hello. How are you going?
0: I'm going pretty well. Harry in the Bay's got the right answer here. Stephen Tucklemore says, bedtime was 7:30, but my dad let me stay up for Benny Hill on a Sunday night. That would be most unsuitable kid watching for kids. Question number 9. We're in scaly animals. Due to microscopic scales, the name of which order of insects means scaly winged in Greek?
2: Well, the only thing I can think of is Lepidopterus.
0: Correct. Very good. Lepidoptera, yes. Lepidoptera. Very good, Joy. Question number 10. We're in scaly animals. You can stay there or move if you like.
2: I think we'll stay. Thank you.
0: What name is given to the scientific study of reptiles?
2: Herpetology.
0: Correct. Very good, Joy. Herpetology. Herpetology is the scientific study of reptiles.
2: But I was keeping up with her mostly.
0: With Rachel? With Rachel. Yeah, she was pretty good, wasn't she?
2: Didn't get Spain.
0: You didn't get Spain? Spain's probably, I mean, because there are a few choices, aren't there, for big olive oil producers. See, I think a lot of people might, what's that?
2: Italy, Greece. Israel.
0: Yeah, Israel, that's true. Other Middle East countries, actually, might produce. Yeah. Spanish olive oil. All right, question number 10. We've got one left in scaly animals, if you like.
2: There's armed forces, there's...
0: Armed forces, action movies, Greek mythology.
2: Okay. I'd do something different. Go for armed forces.
0: Armed forces. Why not, Joy?
2: Why not?
0: Question 11. In the Australian Army, which rank typically commands a platoon?
2: Rank, huh? A platoon.
0: In the Australian. What's that?
2: Captain.
0: Not the captain. No, well, not a captain. Thanks, Joy.

0: in the Australian Army? No, it's lieutenant. It's lieutenant here, isn't it?
1: Yes, please.
0: Not lieutenant. Question 13. We're in the armed forces. We can move if you like.
1: Well, I've got family connections with armed forces in Australia and New Zealand, so I better go for that one.
0: Sorry, which one was that again? Sorry?
1: Armed forces,
0: okay. Mm. Oh, you'll like this story. Julia from Lindisfarne says, Phil, a funny story about watching TV as a kid. I was 9 years old and sick, so my mum put my bed in the kitchen near the fire. Homicide was on. There was a prostitute in the show, so I asked Mum what it was, and she said it was another name for a thief. Sometime later, a girl stole my rubber in the shape of a horse. I screamed across the quadrangle, so-and-so's a prostitute. She stole my rubber. Never understood until years later why the teacher grabbed me, put a hand over my mouth, and everything went black.
1: Ah, that's gorgeous.
0: It's a funny story. Armed forces. Okay, question number 13. Ready? Walmington on Sea was the setting for which classic British sitcom?
1: Have to be Dad's Army.
0: Of course it would be. The great show, Dad's Army.
2: Who do you think you are kidding, Mr. Hitler?
3: I tell you, Wilson, they're a nation of automatons, led by a lunatic who looks like Charlie Chaplin.
4: Dare you compare our glorious leader with that non-Aryan clown?
3: Oh, look out.
4: I am making notes, Captain. And your name will go on the list. And when we win the war, you will be brought to account.
5: Whistle while you work. Hitler is at work. He's half army, so's his army. Whistle while you...
4: Your name will also go on the list. What is it?
3: Don't tell him, Pike.
4: Pike.
0: Oh dear, that was a funny show.
1: Very funny.
0: Someone's texted, please give a shout out to everyone that remembers June from Portland. Hello, yes, it was her birthday yesterday. R.I.P. Yes, memories of June. Thank you, Kay. Question number 14. We're in armed forces. Do you want to stay there?
1: Yeah. Okay. Well, just stay there.
0: Hang on, are we 5, 6, 7, 8, 9, 10, 11, 12, 13? Yeah, we're up to question 14. Okay, armed forces. After the US, NATO's second largest army belongs to which country?
1: NATO.
0: After the US, NATO's second largest army belongs to which country?
1: I'll say Germany.
0: Not Germany.
1: Yeah, just before you go, Philip, yeah. Rachel was very, very clever. Has she been on before?
0: Oh, yeah. No, Rachel's been on before in recent times, yeah.
1: Yeah, she's very good, very good. Okay.
0: She was excellent. Night. All five in oil and water she got.
1: Yeah, very good. Okay.
0: Thanks, Kay.
1: Good night. Bye.
0: Good night to you. still laughing at Dad. I should go and rewatch Dad's Army, though. It was very funny. Chris says, yes, and Phil, while we're remembering June from Portland, the very nice lady Joy from Wollongong too. Indeed, there have been so many marvellous players over the years. Question 14, now who's Tara's in the truck. G'day, Tara.
6: Hello. How are you tonight?
0: Oh, I'm pretty good, Tara, yeah, I'm pretty good. We're up to question number 14. We're in armed forces. After the US, NATO's second largest army belongs to which country?
6: I'll throw Canada.
0: It's not Canada, no. Sorry, no, it's not Canada. Bob from Dapto, Bob from Greenacre. G'day, Bob.
7: G'day, Phil. I think I know it. Do you think I can remember? I've got a mate, Carol. He's from just north of where the fighting is against the Russians now. It's got a big army, and they're I've got my my brother-in-law's Henry Kozłowski.

0: I don't know. So I'm just going to say Thaddeus.
1: No. Sorry, Adrian. No, it's not correct. Charlie's on the road. G'day, Charlie.
2: Hey, morning, Phil.
1: Morning. In Greek mythology, which king of Thebes unwittingly kills his father and marries his mother?
2: It would have been Oedipus.
1: Correct. Yes, Oedipus, leader.

0: some years ago I interviewed Stephen Fry about his book on Greek mythology too. He put out a book retelling the Greek myths in an entertaining way. I remember interviewing him about it. Tony from Melville had thunder too. Robin also had thunder. Jane from Homebush had thunder. Nice work, everyone.
1: Nightlife with Philip Clark
2: on ABC Radio.
0: Alrighty. Okay, issues of the day coming up. Look, whatever's on your mind, we've got plenty of time to have a chat. 1-300-800-222 is the number. 1-300-800-222. There's a few things around, including the war of the cultures today, multis or monos. You might like to weigh in on that. I'll play you a bit of what David Farley, the One Nation candidate from Farrah, had to say about the monoculture. But Pauline Hanson was out today talking about the monoculture. Angus Taylor was talking about it. And, of course, the Prime Minister in Parliament was handing out some advice as well. You might have some thoughts on all that. 1-300-800-222 is my number. Love to talk with you. In the meantime, here's Juice Newton with a classic.

0: everybody to send $10 to the Philip and Dave Blessed Very Ordinary Golfers Association, right? Mm-hmm. And we will say a prayer for them on the radio, right? And then all their dreams will come true. How does that sound?
1: Sounds right to me, David. That's right.
0: Okay. Now, you're the president. I'm the vice president.
1: Who's the treasurer? Who's the treasurer, David?
0: Oh, okay. We'll have to organise somebody. Look, you're the president. I'm just doing all the footwork for you. You tell me what you want to do, and I'll get it done. Right?
1: Okay. Thanks, Dave.
0: Love the show, mate. See love you, it. Mate. Love yous all. Bye.
1: Bye bye. Yes, love yous all indeed. Yes, Caveman says, Phil, what a waste of radio time. Not an ounce of common sense regarding the topic. Yeah. Well. It's a weird kind of time, isn't it? I would have thought for all sorts of reasons. Thanks, everyone.
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1: Yes, all right, we've got news coming up. Trev's after that. Here's Bread.

0: Oh, yeah. Exquisite bread and make it with you. Trav.
1: Yeah.
0: What's up?
1: There are many people awake at this time in the morning.
0: There are.
1: As we know.
0: I know.
1: Who are thinking all sorts of different things, as we know.
0: As we know.
1: And they're doing all sorts of different things, as we know.
0: Baking bread.
1: What if there was a project that took a look at all of the things that people are doing and thinking, and they get to phone in and just leave a message to say what they're thinking and feeling and doing at this sort of time of the morning?
0: It's called Trevor's Overnight's Program.
1: There are

0: Is that important that this is the reason that we're hearing so much about this now, Jane, is to prevent that from becoming bigger?
1: Exactly. And, you know, we don't know if that could have spread further yet. There's potential that this has spread into Australian populations and we just haven't seen it yet. So the public just needs to be really aware of it. And, you know, for dead seabirds on the beach as well, like if you're walking your dog on the beach, you need to make sure your dog is not running over and sniffing a dead bird. It's the first thing my dog does is he wants to go and smell the dead gull, you know. So there's these kind of little potential transmission routes that we all need to

That version of the song is by Jason Owen and Tanya Kernaghan. I hope your love is flowing this morning on this Wednesday, the 24th of June. Let's take a quick look at the weather with a focus on Queensland this morning, and it's going to be partly cloudy in eastern districts with isolated showers along the exposed east coast, tending scattered about the north tropical coast, sunny elsewhere. There's patches of morning frost about the Granite Belt, Darling Downs and areas adjacent to the Carnarvon Ranges, and possible morning fog between Townsville and Tully, most likely inland. Maximum temperatures are near average, minimum temperatures below average about the southern, central and western Queensland and near average elsewhere. Let's take a look at centres around Queensland today. Toowoomba, 17 and partly cloudy. Bundaberg, partly cloudy and 23. A possible shower in Maryborough with a top of 22. Gladstone, mostly sunny and 24. Rockhampton, mostly sunny and 25. It'll be a partly cloudy day in Mackay with a top of 23. Townsville, sunny and 27. A shower or two for both Cairns and Cooktown with a top of 26 degrees. Weipa, partly cloudy and 32. Normanton and Burketown, sunny and 30. Mount Isa, sunny and 26. Longreach, sunny and 25. And Winton will be sunny with a top of 27 degrees. St George, sunny and 19. And Birdsville, sunny and 21. Back to the country music this morning and to some of your requests as well. Quite long requests, if you ask me. I had a text the other day from Alistair who wanted to hear Red Gum and the Dusty Diamantina. And I thought, well, why not?

been a while since I've heard that song, and maybe you're the same as well. Alistair suggesting that one from southern Queensland. If you'd like to suggest a song that I can put on the playlist in the coming days, I'd very much appreciate it. You can send me a text on 0487 993 222 with what song you'd like to hear. Maybe there's a

Bit of a tongue-in-cheek song there by Country Joe McDonald called Holy Roller, about a man who's turned his life around. Thanks to Perry from Lethbrook there for suggesting that song this morning on Early Morning Country. If you'd like to suggest a song, you can too, 0487 993 222. All suggestions are appreciated, including David from Warwick, who texted in yesterday and asked, if you ask anybody, what do you think of Rodney Crowell? They would probably reply, who is he? He's the former son-in-law of Johnny Cash and is best known for his songwriting and is in the Nashville Songwriters Hall of Fame. David goes on to write, he did a tribute song to Cash

titled I Walk the Line Revisited. And Willie Nelson dedicated an entire album to Rodney's songs titled Oh, What a Beautiful World. And let's play that title track from that album with Willie Nelson and Rodney Crowell.

and a place, every line on your face. It's the truth and a lie. It's to live and to die.

That's Willie Nelson and Rodney Crowell with Oh What a Beautiful World, and thanks to David in Warwick for that suggestion. Time to squeeze in one more little tune this morning. Remember, if you'd like to suggest a song, you can. 0487 993 222.

0: Power prices have been tipped to fall between 7 and 10% for the typical household, whatever that is, while vulnerable households will receive an indexed $399 electricity rebate. There'll be temporary vehicle registration concessions. Now, those have ended, so be aware that they are set to increase with standard registration costs now applying. There's also some cost of living measures, which I think have been pretty popular. The $150 back to school boost for primary school students and the $200 play on sports vouchers are going to continue as well. And regional patients, and there are many of you who have had to travel to access medical care, the fuel subsidy for that is going to increase by 45 cents a kilometre to try and ease the squeeze on that. The government says it's axing the patient's tax, which is a payroll tax for GPs, and has locked in stamp duty relief for first home buyers, and has overseen a record health budget expenditure of some $31.5 billion as well. So a lot of detail in relation to the hospital rescue plan, which, of course, the Health Minister has already been in Cairns talking about in the lead up to the budget. If there's anything that I've missed or that has caught your eye, please do let me know. We'll be trying to catch up with some of the state representatives a little later in the program to find out what they make of it, and more importantly, talk about some of the things that don't seem to have any new funding attached to it, including the Western Arterial duplication in Cairns. I know many of you are also hoping to see some commitments for the High Performance Centre at Cairns, which doesn't seem to have any specific funding commitments attached to it. So we'll see if we can get some clarity for you around that a little later in the program.
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0: And on a day after the delivery of the Queensland budget, I felt that it was only right to cast our minds back to a time when the Queensland Treasurer was one of our own. A bloke who was born in Cairns, served as a Member of Parliament for 15 years, and 7 of those as Queensland's Treasurer. You remember that? Well, if you do, you better give me a call and tell me who I am. 1300 801 222. Who was the last Far North Queensland Member of Parliament to serve as the Queensland's Treasurer? 1300 801

0: 222. If you remember his name, give me a call. Get yourself into the draw for that weekly prize. 1300 801 222.
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0: We're playing the quiz, and it is all about FNQ. Today, we're going to head into the political arena, not one that we have dealt with for a while, but given that we're talking about the state budget, we've seen the current Queensland Treasurer play a starring role there. But a fair few years ago now, it was the member for Cairns who was standing and delivering the budget. And Tony has been good enough to give me a call from Caravonica. Good morning.
3: Good morning. How are you?
0: I'm really well, all the better for getting a few calls this morning. Now, we've got a couple waiting in the wings, Tony, so I'm going to go straight to the question. Do you remember who the member for Cairns that also served as the Queensland Treasurer was?
3: Of course I do. It's Keith DeLacy.
0: Keith DeLacy is absolutely correct. What do you remember about Mr. DeLacy? He wouldn't have been your local member, would he, living in Caravonica?
3: I was living in Fishwater at the time.
0: Ah.
3: I quite often saw him around the suburb at the Fishwater Hotel, for instance. Yes, he was a very, very nice man, very, very approachable, a lovely guy.
0: Sorry, did you say that you did see him occasionally at the Freshwater pub?
3: Just a little tip.
0: Well, you know, that's a politician's prerogative, isn't it?
3: Yes, he was a really nice guy, and his wife was lovely too.
0: Yes, well, she and we lost him only a couple of years ago. He was aged 81 at the time of his passing, but certainly very fondly remembered. I seem to remember that he was a bloke that didn't mind sticking his neck out. I was just starting out as a young journalist. I was quite terrified of him.
3: Right, okay.
0: He would give it right back to you. And at the time, I believe that Cairns was in the midst of that very big debate about the relocation of the Cairns Base Hospital, and Keith felt that a greenfield site was the way to go, which put him at odds with many others that were lobbying very strongly for it to remain in its current location.
3: Was that to Edmonton? Were they talking about putting it in Edmonton at the time?
0: A new hospital on a greenfield site, yes, known as Mann's Farm, which has now been passed over and is history has come full circle. I was just down that way the other day, and one of the talking points was what is going to become of that parcel of land now that it's going back onto the private market. So,
3: oh, right. Okay, well, thank you very much. You shall be here in bed listening to the rest of your program.
0: Well, thank you so much for joining us from your bedroom, Tony. A very delightful place to be. I kind of sometimes feel a little bit jealous of my listeners being able to be in their underwear and their pyjamas while still listening to the radio. It's 11 degrees in Mount Garnet. I know that because Monica has just given me a text to tell me. And thanks to Clarkey and Rod, who are also on the line, ready to swoop if Tony hadn't correctly answered that it was, in fact, Keith DeLacy, the Labor member for Cairns and the Treasurer of Queensland in the Goss government between 1989 and 1996.

0: Simon and Garfunkel, speaking of great collaborations, that was a collaboration that delivered some incredible music over two decades. That song, one of the early ones, taking us back to 1970 when the duo were releasing their fifth album, Bridge Over Troubled Water. What a terrific compilation that was. But Juanita Soper, good morning.
1: Today, morning.
0: We're heading into a more unfamiliar territory with the unlikely duets that have come along over time. Keith Urban, a megastar in his own right in the country music world. I didn't realise this, but he had always wanted to do a song with Pink.
1: Well, she's got a phenomenal vocal box on her. She's incredible. Not only can she sing upside down, like this woman, if you ever, we both went and saw her.
0: Yes,
1: didn't
0: I've, seen,
1: we,
0: yeah, I've seen her upside down and back to front.
1: She's incredible. How she does it.
0: I can remember people saying that, oh, she must do all of that acrobatics because, you know, she wants to distract people because she, you know, hasn't got any talent.
1: Oh, no.
0: It's the opposite. She is just incredible.
1: Did you see her? Sorry, before we go into it, did you see her perform at the Tony Awards?
0: No.
1: I think she might have even been co-hosting or whatever, but she did this incredible performance, a number of performances, and just wowed the audience. The woman is phenomenal.
0: Well, we can see why, Keith.
1: Sorry, I should have the song that you're about to promote.
0: I can see that you're passionate about my song, which I'm really delighted. I'm sure that listeners are going to feel exactly the same. But you know that that Keith had always wanted to do something, and it was in the I think it was in the COVID era, back in 2020. This song came along, and he knew. He said he knew instinctively that this was the one. He sent it to Pink, and the rest is history.

0: One Too Many, the soulful pop country ballad that was the third single from Keith's 11th studio album, The Speed of Now, part one. And being in the middle of COVID, the unfortunate part about this duet was that they never got to actually record it together. They both had to do their bits on opposite sides of the country. I think Pink was in California, Keith was in Nashville.
1: That was nearly going to be the battle of the COVID years and recording in separate studios.
0: I see. But you found out, no, this is a better way because it gives you the opportunity to talk about another dynamic duo.
1: Yeah, I'm going to go way back to the late 70s and Susie Quattro, who at the time had that, that hard rock sound, that scream, you know, she's on the guitar, she is just rocking the stage, she was incredible. But she teamed up with the frontman from Smokey, Chris Norman, and they delivered this hit, Stumbling In. Our love is-

0: And you might recall, actually, Cyril has done a remix version of that song, which also did very, very well only just a few years back. But, yeah, 1978 it was, Stumbling In, Susie Quattro, Chris Norman. It was quite a departure for Susie. Actually, the song turned out to be by far the biggest American hit for both performers. Go figure.
1: Is that right? Yeah. So after everything that she'd done, rocking the stage on her own, it actually was a direction that rewarded her.
0: And it's a song that just keeps on giving, that song.
1: I do love that song. I've got to say that I could have easily, you know, swapped you.
0: I'm going to say.
1: If you, you know, it's if you still want Pink. No, it's up to you what you want. 0487 993 222. If you would like to influence our playlist this morning, take control of the levers and dial us in your vote. One Too Many with Keith and Pink, or is it Susie teaming up with Chris Norman, Stumbling In? You'd be the judge, and we will play the song after the news and early AM and the Rural Report. In fact, we've got the news just around the corner, just about 4 minutes away. Here's Johnny Hates Jazz.

0: those rules is illegal. Mr. Crumpton says independent testing shows the imported peanuts could still germinate, suggesting they had not been processed.
1: They come back that they were, that they germinated, that they were raw, because they germinated like a raw peanut would. The biosecurity laws are in place to protect the Australian industry. They've been in place for decades. Every day these peanuts are out in the community, it's more risk for the Australian peanut grower and the Australian peanut industry.
0: Importing raw peanuts for commercial gain without the right permits can carry fines of up to $1.65 million and 10 years jail. Mr. Crumpton believes the peanuts are coming into Australia from China and Brazil by the container load.
1: So hundreds of tons of these peanuts. It's disgusting. We've been in it for four and five generations now, and this is the worst. I've never seen this before. Like, this is the worst breach I've ever seen. I cannot believe it.
0: Kingaroy crop consultant and former peanut breeder Graham Wright shares those concerns.
2: I've been interested in the biosecurity issues, but to do this has blown my mind away, actually. The worst disease that we fear in the industry is a thing called peanut smut, and I'd call it the foot and mouth of peanuts. It is a devastating disease. It comes from Argentina and Brazil, potentially, and if we ever got that disease here, it would be the end of the industry. It's a really scary disease.
0: Mr. Wright says even a home gardener could unknowingly create a biosecurity risk.
2: I live in Kingaroy and I'm a really keen home gardener. I can get some of those peanuts and plant them in my garden because they're raw. So if those diseases were present and you grew them in the garden and the plant got infected with that, which they would directly with a seed infection, that disease would be out and about.
0: Federal member for Maranoa, David Littleproud, says he raised the import of raw peanuts with Agriculture Minister Julie Collins more than a month ago and is still waiting for action.
3: You know, if you've got a potential biosecurity breach, you've got to act swiftly. Because in biosecurity, you've got to contain and eradicate. We potentially could see the demise of the peanut industry altogether in Australia, because over 92% of the peanuts are produced in this part of the world.
0: The Federal Department of Agriculture, Fisheries and Forestry says it's taking the allegations seriously and will take strong enforcement action where non-compliance is found.
4: That report from Brendan Long. Nearly 1,800 head of cattle rolled up to the end of financial year sale at the Mareeba sale yards yesterday. Although this was the biggest yarding of the year so far, prices still held strong for high quality cattle. Sophie Johnson went along and caught up with Nutrient stock agent Rowan Hoffman.
5: Well, mate, it's the normal Tuesday store and prime sale. But what we've done here is the market's looking good, so what we've said is we've put on just like an extra store sale. So we've asked our vendors to turn up with some more stores and we'll get some buyers here. And today we've got 1,700 head, mostly store cattle, about 1,300, and we're halfway short and it is looking good so far.
6: Yeah, it's the biggest yarding in Mareeba for the year. What has that meant for prices? Are they still riding the highs that we've seen in recent weeks?
5: Oh, yeah, look, we're right up against it here now. Like, I think we're topping out at $4.50 or something like that, which we sort of did, you know, a week ago or something. But it's much the same as last week. You know, heavy cattle are all pretty good around. Good cows are making 330 or 40 up here. You know, heavy bullocks are getting 380. Your good crossbred calves here are all $4.40 or $4, especially if you've got a big heavy feeder fella. You know, these feedlot fellas and, of course, NRM and JBS are buying for feedlots. So anything with a bit of weight, mate, snapping them up, still good.
6: Yeah, are there more buyers here today than usual?
5: Yes, mate, yeah. We drew a fair crowd today. And we've a lot of local little fellas having a poke around too. But, yeah, there's about four or five big fellas here today that are, I'm trying to buy a few, but they're making it hard, which is good.
6: And so why is that the case? Why are there more buyers here? Why are there more cattle here? Is it because you have put on a special sort of day?
5: And the money's right too, you know what I mean? Like, this country's sort of drying up. You know, the tablelands has got to have a bit of dry weather to get them in, and they've had a little bit of that. Also, the north has opened up a little bit, Lakeland and places like that, and a bit further up are starting to bring cattle, but mainly the money, you know what I mean? And if the money's good, here they come.
6: With it being a bit dry, like you said, more cattle being able to make it, are there still some kind of usual suspects that you're waiting to

0: kind of arrive here at the sale yards from those more remote parts of the Cape.
1: Oh, for sure. Yeah, you keep... I've talked to a lot of people, like, for instance, Roy Shepherd at Crocodile Station. He's been there 37 years, he told me the other day, and this is still one of the wettest years you've seen to dry out. So he said there's water coming out of the ground where he's never seen it before. So, yeah, the Cape's got to open up a bit more. And that's where all the bulls and, you know... See, a lot of people up there, they start on the inside and work their way out. And, you know, to where the roads are better and all that. And then as they work out, they get into the rougher cattle and stuff like that. But, yeah, they'll be here, mate. You'll be in Maribyrn, there'll be 300 or 400 bulls lined up here soon. You know, if the money stays good, I'll go and get them out of the woods. So,
0: how does the sale here in Maribyrn at the moment kind of compare to what we're seeing at Charters Towers?
1: Oh, pretty good, I reckon, especially with the good cattle. See, one thing is we do get a lot of rougher style, you know, cattle from the north. But you got to remember, you know, the way diesel was and freight, we were sort of right up against with it, I believe. Especially with good cattle. If we had good cattle, I reckon you could come up here and buy them, and by the time you got them down there with freight, we were right there with it.
0: I'm going to ask you about averages. Average for those more higher quality sort of looking cattle and averages for medium and low range, where are the prices kind of sitting?
1: The average, I suppose, would for heavy sort of feeder cattle, steers would be $350 or $60 or somewhere there. This is a bit of a guess here. And look, the better crossbred calves, like these, you know, 200 to 300 kilo fellas, they're averaging $4. You know what I mean? And then your lighter little Brahman fellas, well, you just seen a pen sold there before, 180 kilo, good Brahman calves, 380 or 90. So, you know, they're averaging 340 or 30 or something like that. It's pretty good. But, yeah, like you say, we do have a little bit of a lesser quality cattle that will pull that average back on us.
2: Nutrien stock agent Rowan Hoffman speaking with Sophie Johnson. You're listening to The Rural Report. My name is Brooke Tindall. It's 23 minutes past six. To the weather. There's a strong wind warning for the Peninsula Coast and Cooktown coasts today. Partly cloudy in eastern districts with isolated showers along the exposed east coast, tending scattered about the north tropical coast. Sunny elsewhere. Possible morning fog between Townsville and Tully, most likely inland. Temperatures are near average. 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
2: A new reef water quality strategy backed by more than $2 billion in government funding promises stronger partnerships with landholders and support for sustainable farming practices through to 2032. The Reef 2050 Catchment Water Quality Strategy has been unveiled by the state and federal governments, aimed at improving water quality flowing into the Great Barrier Reef. But as Amy Mitchell reports, some cane growers say there's a disconnect between reporting and what's actually happening on farms.
4: For more than two decades, governments, scientists and industry have invested heavily in improving the quality of water flowing from Queensland catchments into the Great Barrier Reef. Now, the newly released Reef 2050 Catchment Water Quality Strategy sets the direction for future investment and action. Queensland Minister for the Environment and Tourism, Andrew Powell, says the strategy continues to build on years of collaboration between the groups as well as farmers.
5: Well, the great thing is we now have many years of science, and that science is showing that we're really starting to kick some goals. We've changed practice. We've improved the water quality heading onto the reef.
4: The strategy originally promised almost $1.8 billion in funding through to 2030. Last week, an additional $330 million was announced by the state government as part of the 2026-27 budget. The extension of the strategy to 2050 comes after previous reef-wide pollution reduction targets were missed. Mr. Powell says the focus will now shift to targeting investment where it's needed most.
5: We also have the partnerships with the farmers, with the councils, with the traditional owners, with the NRM groups, with the Great Barrier Reef Marine Park Authority, that mean when we drill down and target our investment, target our programs, we're going to get really, really good results.
4: But for growers, the challenge remains demonstrating the improvements already occurring on individual properties.
6: Production. Simple. And to create production, you can have the best nutrient plan in the world. If it's not backed up by efficient, effective irrigation, you're not going to get the full benefit out of your nutrients.
4: Tony Pajaya has been growing sugarcane in Palmyra, west of Mackay, for more than 30 years. He's one of many farmers in the region who have already invested heavily in irrigation efficiency, nutrient management and productivity improvements.
6: We've got 5 centre pivots. We put on our nutrient, we put on our chemical. Even if it doesn't actually need irrigation, we can swing the pivot around and give it 15 mil. Activate those nutrients and activate that chemical. That's one thing that we utilise as much as we can.
4: Mr. Bajaya believes broad catchment reporting can unfairly brand all producers and wants more done to identify individual farm performance.
6: As a farmer, we've got to be very flexible in how we do things because every year is bloody different. And unless we're flexible, I can't see how we're ever going to improve. But yeah, you've got to make the most out of your nutrients and chemicals because it's too expensive not to get the most out of.
4: Carl Mitchell is from the Office of the Great Barrier Reef and World Heritage in the Queensland Department of Environment, Science, Tourism and Innovation. He has helped to coordinate Great Barrier Reef monitoring, modelling and reporting from Cooktown in the north to Bundaberg in the south.
7: We recognise we probably contributed to that a bit by putting the report card out there, by putting the ease on the web for everyone to see. And so that's part of the new format of report card.
4: Mr. Mitchell acknowledged growers' concerns and says future reporting will place greater emphasis on the efforts of individual landholders. But monitoring every farm remains a challenge due to the high costs involved.
7: So we have monitoring on some farms, which are part of the catchment. We have monitoring at the catchment level, then we have monitoring at the edit catchment, monitoring in the marine environment, and we use our models to then link all between that. Our sons that we put in our gauging stations are about 20 grand a throw. We can't do that on every farm. We went out to industry and said, make us cheaper sensors. We picked the top 3 most promising projects to develop cheaper sensors for us. It didn't really go anywhere. So I don't know that farm by farm monitoring is the answer. We just can't scale it up. So to me, it's this nested approach. It's learning from each other and working together. But we know enough now about what's moving on farms to promote what are the good practices.
4: For now, Mr. Bajaya's focus on the farm remains on producing high-yielding cane through effective irrigation practices.
6: As a farmer, we've got to be very flexible in how we do things because every year is bloody different. And unless we're flexible, I can't see how we're ever going to improve. But yeah, you've got to make the most out of your nutrients and chemicals because it's too expensive not to get the most out of.
4: The Reef 2050 Catchment Water Quality Draft Strategy is expected to be released for stakeholder feedback later this year.
2: That report from Amy Mitchell. And thank you for joining me for the Rural Report today. It's 6:30, time for news and weather.

0: Good morning, this is ABC Far North News. I'm Holly Richardson. The Far North has received Environmental Infrastructure and Emergency Services funding in the 2026-27 state budget. James Tugwell reports.
1: Much of the budget's funding for the Far North has been previously announced. That includes $330.5 million for Great Barrier Reef conservation and ecotourism. It also covers the big-ticket infrastructure spends like the Cairns Hospital expansion and the Cairns Marine Precinct Common User Facility. However, new money has been included for the Cairns Airport Bus Link, the Cairns Western Arterial Road and the Ryan Weir to Freshwater Connector footpath. Emergency services funding includes $35 million over 4 years for the Edmonton Police Facility upgrade and $8.5 million over 4 years for the replacement Cairns Fire Communications Centre.
0: Advance Cairns CEO Jennifer Spilsbury says it's a bread-and-butter budget, but she's glad to see follow-through on the region's major hospital and marine facility projects.
2: Would have liked to have seen a little more detail in regards to the Cairns Western Arterial Road. It is there as a planned investment, but following off the back of the federal budget and their commitment there, just would have been nice to see a little bit more detail and commitment in regards to that major project.
0: Barron River MP Bree James says funding for the Cairns Airport Bus Link is a win for tourists, locals and airport workers.
3: I've been campaigning for that for over a year, and 96% of people that took the petition and survey said they were very supportive of an airport bus. So it's really exciting to have that in the budget also, and hopefully they'll be launched towards the end of this year or early next year.
0: A couple charged after an investigation into alleged fraud on Cape York Peninsula have been ordered not to speak to anyone connected to the organisations involved. Connor Byrne reports.
4: Police allege about $400,000 was dishonestly obtained or used from the Cape York Land Council and Cohen-based Callan Enterprises between 2021 and last year. The funds were allegedly used for private suites and catering at rugby league games, international airfares, luxury accommodation, fishing charters and social events. In the Cairns Magistrates Court yesterday, Acting Magistrate Raymond Heggie ordered two of the four accused, Timothy Francis Jaffer and his partner Naomi Hobson, not to contact any former or current members of either corporation, except for each other, or the artist Sinead Hobson. They're due back in court next month.
0: The Cairns Regional Council is due to vote today on its first ever policy governing the use of artificial intelligence in council operations. Liam McNally reports.
5: The council says the proposed policy is a response to increasing use of AI across the public sector. It's intended to provide a framework with established roles and responsibilities. The council says the policy aims to balance the opportunities from AI, like improved efficiency, while managing potential risks like data privacy, bias, and inaccurate or misleading information. The policy is focused on ensuring AI technology is used ethically and transparently, and that it's used to support council staff rather than replace human judgment. The policy is due to be voted on when council meets this morning.
0: Public community bus services will be trialled along several new routes in Far North Queensland starting next month. Bibinda Task Force will run two of the trial services connecting Bibinda with Cairns and Innisfail. The other routes will run between Mareeba and Dimbula and Ravenshoe to Atherton. Community groups will run the return services at least twice a week for the next 3 years, and Tanya Tuttle from Bibinda Task Force says it's something urgently needed.
6: Not having a car or available transport in Bibinda, you may as be 1,000 kilometres from Cairns or Innisfail. This is going to help, especially with medical appointments with our more senior people. It'll help with airports. It's just going to make a big difference.
0: Anglican Church properties across the state's north are being prepared for sale as the diocese funds its obligations to victims of historic child sexual abuse. Megan Danzey explains.
7: Congregants are saying goodbye to churches they have attended for decades as about a dozen buildings are prepared to be put on the market. 93-year-old Betty Daly attended the last service at St Mark's in Townsville. She says the loss is a sad necessity.
8: This has to happen because of things in the past.
7: Receivers were appointed to the Anglican Diocese of North Queensland last year. A report listed historic child sexual abuse claims as its largest area of expenditure. There are more than 100 claims under the National Redress Scheme and about 40 civil claims. The next list of properties to be sold will be approved by the Supreme Court in July.
0: ABC News.
9: Welcome along to The Breakfast Show. My name's Charlie and it is great to have your company on this Wednesday, the 24th of June, the day after the delivery of the state budget. A little underwhelming, or what did Jennifer Spilsbury just said in the local news? It was bread and butter. I always wonder what that means. I mean, is it really bread and butter? There doesn't seem to be a lot in there for Cairns, but we will see if we can make some sense of that for you a little later in the program. One thing that certainly I know has been a bit of a bugbear for regional Queenslanders more generally is this this notion of the 50-cent public transport fare. And that, of course, has been very popular in the southeast corner. And not surprisingly, the Queensland government has decided to make that a permanent feature of the government. But that doesn't really help those of you that don't have a local bus service. But the government has heard you on that front as well. Three communities in far north Queensland that previously haven't had a bus service are now going to get one. I'm going to talk about that in a little while as well. And it's the end of an era for one of Australia's favourite sons, a singer who has brought much joy to many, and certainly songs that I have got no doubt many of you have sung along to over the years. He's called it quits. I'll reveal who that is in just a moment. But first, Harry Clark here from the Bureau of Meteorology to reveal what's happening in the weather. And Harry, a bit like the state budget, a bit ho-hum.
10: Good morning, Charlie. I won't make any comparisons there, but certainly, yeah, a bit of cloud

0: across the North Queensland coast and the Tablelands as well this morning. We are seeing, I guess, only very light showers coming out of it, but there are still a few drifting ashore around Cairns and Port Douglas at the moment. In terms of rainfall totals, they've been pretty light in the last 24 hours too. A few millimetres around Cairns Racecourse. The best falls have been up towards the Daintree, but they've seen 15 millimetres since we spoke yesterday. And that really is the theme today. So I guess some isolated scattered showers coming in from the southeast, and really not making it too far inland. The Tablelands mostly dry, and also mostly dry in the peninsula as well.
1: Okay, and this is a pattern that is set to continue, Harry?
0: Yeah, certainly so. So very persistent southeasterly winds over the next few days. In fact, they'll probably increase even further tomorrow. So that means our shower activity does ratchet up a little bit over the next few days. Still, for Cairns itself, only a shower or two on the forecast. But for places such as Innisfail, Port Douglas, Daintree, where they're a little bit more exposed, they will see more frequent showers, particularly from tomorrow, and some of those rainfall totals as well from tomorrow for those areas, a bit more like 10 to 20, maybe even 25 millimetres per day in isolated spots, rather than that sort of 5 to 10 we're expecting today.
1: Righto, and any sign of a cold snap on the horizon, Harry?
0: No, look, still keeping an eye out for that one, but no big bursts of southwesterly winds on the horizon at this stage. In fact, southwestern Queensland's going to be getting a number of rain events over the next week, which is pretty unusual for this time of year. So we'll have to wait a bit longer for a taste of winter once again.
1: Righto, Harry Clark, thank you very much. Have a terrific Wednesday, whatever you get up to.
0: Thanks very much, Charlie.
1: And we will keep you up to date with the weather. It certainly has been pretty predictable, and those showers are likely to be hanging around right along the North Tropical Coast. As you heard from Harry, that means a 20-degree maximum for Atherton, a grey old day for you, and a top of 24 for Innisfail with showers, and Mareeba with partly cloudy conditions, and a shower or two also for Port Douglas, 25 degrees. Your maximum low Isles picking up around 10 millimetres. We've got 15 in the Daintree village, and Keith at Upper Daintree has also let me know on the text line of 12 millimetres. And very cool for Monica out at Mount Garnet. She said 11 degrees at her place this morning, which is certainly a lot cooler than in Cairns. Our overnight minimum just below 20 degrees and currently sitting on 21.5, on the way to a maximum of 26 degrees today with a shower or two in store for you. And Georgetown, no such luck for you. It's just a sunny outlook again and a top of 29 degrees there. And for Georgetown, Cow and Yama mostly sunny, 32. And across the peninsula, no sign of showers for you. A partly cloudy day for most, apart from Weeper and Arakoon, where it'll be mostly sunny and a top of 32 degrees. And that brings you up to date. I did mention, Harry mentioned the strong wind warnings, and Cairns looking like it will get into that territory again tomorrow as well.
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1: It is ABC Far North you're tuned to, and the battle of the hits. We had an unlikely duo pit against each other this morning. Keith Urban teaming up with Pink with their song One Too Many, a big hit in 2020. But it was, once again, taking us back to the 1970s that really captured your imagination. The most votes coming through for Susie Quattro and Chris Norman with this great track.

0: Tumble 'em In, a great track, timeless track for Susie Quattro and Chris Norman when we were posing the pick the hit options to you before 6 o'clock. Juanita mentioned that Susie had been like such an iconic rock queen in her own right that her collaboration with Smokey frontman Chris Norman really was a change of direction for her, and then it turned out to be one of their, well, by far, I think, their biggest American hit anyway for both of those performers. Funnily enough, Stumbling In, the song that that I was attached to was Keith Urban teaming up with Pink. And thank you to Baz and Lee and the few of you that did to jump on my song. One Too Many. So Stumbling In, One Too Many. There was a different theme of a kind there, Juanita.
1: Well, I was actually going to even do the theme of The Hangovers, because I thought Stumbling In, One Too Many. Oh, no, sounding like a hangover.
0: Well, there's so many possibilities with Pick the Hit, and it's a great opportunity for listeners to be able to insert themselves, and certainly many of them doing that this morning. And it gives us an opportunity to remember one of our great Aussie singers, and the idea that we won't see him again on stage belting out Horses.
1: He has been on our Far North Queensland stages over the years so many times. Darryl Braithwaite has called it quits on live entertaining live performances. He just said it's just getting far too challenging for him.
0: Can't hit the high notes?
1: Well, I don't know. It's about the high notes, whether it's just a physical problem, but yeah.
0: Of course, it's a grueling routine, yeah. Just to be being able to keep up with the rigors of being on tour.
1: But do you remember he used to
0: 77, I can't believe that.
1: I know. He used to always come to, was it Bar 36, the one at the casino? He always used to come to that particular bar. There would be performances. You'd go, oh, Daz is back. He's been at Savannah in the Round and Mareeba a number of times. We love Darryl Braithwaite.
0: Indefatigable. 58 years, he says he's loved every part of being in the music industry, but for some time now, here he is explaining, it's just been incredible.

0: basically physically challenging for me to sing comfortably.
1: Mm.
0: And as a result, it has taken the joy out of performing, which has always been so important
1: for me. I think good on him. I actually have a lot of respect for someone who pulls out before everyone starts going, come on, tap me on the shoulder.
0: Leaving on your own terms.
1: Yeah.
0: Yeah, that's an interesting point. I wonder if if our listeners can think of others who have got that decision right. Maybe you can think of some who have held on a little too long, Juanita.
1: Oh, I can think of one. Oh, and I hate to say it because I love Kenny Rogers. The day
0: he died,
1: my husband and I played Kenny Rogers nonstop in our house. We were mourning Kenny, but we did go and see him perform in Townsville when he was touring some years back.
0: And it wasn't
1: great, mate. Oh. It was not great. He went from one seat to the next. He wasn't able to stand too well. He didn't even sing The Gambler that well. Like, I was really hanging out for that song, and it was just a bit of a disappointment.
0: Okay.
1: So I was bummed.
0: Because you don't want to remember
1: that's
0: that.
1: Right.
0: There's so many other things, and I guess that's the risk that every performer, no matter what stage they're on. It was only last week I heard commentators with the knives out for Cristiano Ronaldo saying that he ought to stand aside and let the young Portuguese players come through the ranks, that they're a little bit overawed with him in the team. I bet they're not saying that this morning. Because he's gone out and scored two of the five goals, no less, that Portugal have managed to rack up against Uzbekistan this morning.
1: How old is he? Is he in his 40s
0: yet? He is. He's 41, which is why they were saying a little long in the tooth to be keeping up with the world game. But having said that,
1: Lionel Messi,
0: he's not far behind.
1: Yeah, and he's now the top scorer for
0: of
1: FIFA
0: all time.
1: World Cup.
0: Yeah, yep, all time. So incredible to see what, when you back yourself, maybe if you still feel like you've got it, as those players did competing in their sixth World Cup. But maybe you can turn your mind to someone who's hung on longer than they should. The comeback tour that perhaps ought never have happened. I'm thinking in the political arena, history will show that perhaps one of our most successful politicians and prime ministers, John Howard, he had the opportunity to move aside for his deputy and the treasurer, Peter Costello, never did. And it was it is said to have torpedoed the coalition's chances in the 2007 election. John Howard, the masterstroke, but didn't actually able to had lost his own seat in that final election. So, yeah, it just goes to show timing is everything in politics, but also in entertainment. And good on you, Daz. We'll remember you fondly. And I'm sure there are still many people that will continue to sing this song at top note, whether in a comfortable state or not.
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0: Daryl Braithwaite has announced he will no longer be performing that song and all of his great hits on stage, but we still have the music to enjoy after 58 years in the business. It is ABC Far North you're tuned to at 6 to 7. Getting from A to B has been a struggle for residents in three Far North Queensland communities for whom public transport has not been an option until now.
1: Tammy Shipley believed someone was out to hurt her. She's put under 24-hour surveillance, and then something strange happens.
2: Ambulance emergency.
1: Tammy's story. 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
0: A new Far North Queensland public passenger service has been announced as part of a three-year trial running from next month. One of the providers for their community and have been providing for their community for many decades is the Ravenshoe Community Centre, along with the Bibinda District Community Association and the Mareeba Community Centre. All three have been awarded contracts to deliver a service which will operate a minimum of 2 days a week. And to find out more, Priscilla Clare from the Ravenshoe Community Association is with us. Thanks so much for being with us, Priscilla. This is exciting news.
3: Yeah, good morning, Charlie. It is very exciting news. It's long been needed.
0: What are you going to be able to achieve with this?
3: We're going to be able to achieve a twice a week service, twice in a day on those 2 days a week, from Ravenshoe to Atherton and back. But we are hoping also to extend to Mount Garnet.
0: Give people an indication what it's like to be without your own transport in a town like Ravenshoe.
3: Oh, well, I mean, you need to drive or you need to have your own car and or be able to ask your friends for lifts. That's the only option, really. There's no taxi. We used to have a public bus, but I think it became economically and not viable, really. And it stopped. So we've had nothing for a few years.
0: What kind of impact does that have on residents, particularly older people who might not be able to drive?
3: Oh, look, I think it has a huge impact. If you aren't driving anymore, and I have talked to people who have lived out of town and want to sell their house and move into town, but then there's nothing to buy in town or they can't afford it. They become very, very isolated.
0: Priscilla Clare, we heard a lot of commentary over the past 2 years since the introduction of the 50-cent bus, public transport subsidy for those that are lucky enough to have a bus and a train service. What kind of fee structure will be associated with your service?
3: Look, this is incredible. It is going to be free of charge. There's going to be no charge for the passengers. The government's picking up the bill. They bought the bus. It's waiting for us to pick it up in Cairns. And they're going to cover all the costs for this trial for 3 years.
0: So from next month, what will people need to do to be able to take advantage of the new passenger service?
3: Yeah, they'll need to ring in and book. It is going to be a pre-booked service, not a hail and ride. And it's a very small bus. However, if they'll get used to ringing. And at the moment, the number will be the community centre's number. We'll have a coordinator who will take the bookings and they'll be able to talk to that person. So at the moment, if they ring, can I give you that number?
0: Go for it.
3: 40976726 is the Ravenshoe Community Centre's number, and someone will answer during work hours, which are 9 to 3, and take a booking. We will have a coordinator in place, so there's employment for a coordinator. We're advertising at the moment, and of course for bus drivers. So not only is this providing a service to people to get them to the shopping and to medical appointments and so on, it's also going to provide some employment locally.
0: It's ticking all the boxes. Priscilla Clare, thank you very much for letting our listeners and your community at Ravenshoe know about that. Priscilla is the president of Ravenshoe Community Centre, and as I mentioned, it's also happening for Babinda, thanks to the Babinda Task Force and Mareeba at the community centre there. So as soon as they can pick up those new buses and you can get your orders in, those services will be running from next month for the next 3 years, completely free of charge. Make sure that you do get in touch and use that service, because that's going to be a big part of this trial continuing into the future. But for this this commitment, it is a three-year deal. So congratulations to each of those communities for advocating. After the news, which is just around the corner, we are going to take a closer look at the state budget, what's in and what's not. It's 7 o'clock.

0: Nil all. Well, there's a surprise. It is actually a bit of a surprise. Ghana has managed to hold the English superstar soccer team to zero so far. It is half time in the FIFA World Cup L group matchup. And this is after the much more prolific scoring game between Portugal and Uzbekistan, which ended at 5-0. Can the English super boots pull on something in the last half to wow their fans and to take them through to the next knockout round in good form? Now, Darrell Braithwaite, you just heard, he's called it quits on live performance, saying that the physical challenge of being on stage is just a bit too much. Who do you reckon has left it too long to call it quits? Is there someone that you can think of that perhaps you would have preferred that they just went out on their own terms a little earlier? Let me know. 1300 801 222. We've got some budget coverage coming up because we've been racking through the detail, and turns out that it's not only Ravenshoe, Mareeba and Babinda that are getting a new passenger bus service thanks to the state government. So too will the Cairns Airport. Something that's been mooted for a long time, but now it's actually happening. We'll catch up with the member for Barron River and find out what she made of the budget, given that she was there in the Queensland Parliament yesterday when the Treasurer, David Janetsky, delivered his second budget. There are some that are saying it's a bread and butter budget. I think there are also some that are wishing that there was a little more butter on the bread. We'll get to that in just a moment. But first, what can I tell you about your weather today? Well, let's just say it is pretty much a repeat of yesterday.
1: Bit of cloud across the North Queensland coast and the Tablelands as well this morning. We are seeing, I guess, only very light showers coming out of it, but there are still a few drifting ashore around Cairns and Port Douglas at the moment. In terms of rainfall totals, they've been pretty light in the last 24 hours too. A few millimetres around Cairns Racecourse. The best falls have been up towards the Daintree, but they've seen 15 millimetres since we spoke yesterday. And that really is the theme today. So I guess some isolated scattered showers coming in from the southeast, really not making it too far inland. The Tablelands mostly dry, and also mostly dry in the peninsula as well.
0: Yeah, well, it's you have to go a long way to get mostly dry, because around the coast we've still got those showers really hanging around. The Daintree Village got 15 millimetres. The Baird's picked up another 11, and Low Isles 11 millimetres in the gauge as well. Closer to Cairns at Bentley Park, Greg has reported just 4 millimetres in his gauge, and a similar situation. The official gauge in Cairns had only 1 millimetre at the racecourse and 0.2, just a speck, at the Cairns Airport. It's 13 past 7. ABC Far North is the radio station you're tuned to.

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0: It's 17 past seven. I don't know. Maybe I'm being a bit hard saying that the budget's a bit ho-hum. I guess it's because we journalists like to announce new things and

0: stages of the $1 billion Cairns hospital expansion, as well as the state's half of that $386 million commitment to the common user facility at the Cairns Marine Precinct. But the new money that has been found in this budget includes for initiatives like the Cairns Airport Bus Link and the Ryan Weir Park Connector footpath. And they are things that Cairns Mayor Amy Eden is pretty happy about.
1: Looks like we've got certainty on the airport bus link, which is great news. It's something we've advocated for a period of time. And equally, the stages 1A and 1B of the hospital is great news. That's the $1 billion hospital expansion. That will see that reach metro grade. So that's fantastic for Cairns, but also for the broader region. Of course, we're keen to get a bit more clarity under the Caranda Range and the bridge. CIRA, the Cairns Western Arterial. And I'd like to get some detail on Ryan Weir footpath that was also announced by Bree on her Facebook. Now, that is a footpath that we've been advocating for, really the residents have been advocating for a very long time. So if that's in the budget and we can get some clarity on when that might be delivered, that's just wonderful news.
2: Mm-hmm. And what would it mean to get that clarity on those projects? What difference would that make?
1: Oh, look, it makes a difference for council because often the funding is matched funding or there's a whole range of sequencing for trades and supplies and materials that we need to work into our budget as well. So at the moment, we're probably somewhat a little bit blind. Once we have that clarity, then we can make the appropriate arrangements from our end. This is really important, particularly as a lot of the businesses in Cairns are small businesses, so making sure that we're giving everyone as much opportunity for ordering and sequencing and resourcing for trades and materials is a really big part of working, you know, in the regions.
2: Yeah, and is there anything that you would have liked to have seen in the budget that hasn't made the cut?
1: Look, we haven't had a full breakdown yet, so it's a bit hard to say, but of course we're hopeful. We've got the Barlow Park Olympic upgrades happening and we're hoping that that's inclusive for the North Queensland Cowboys and Community High Performance Centre. That would be a real game changer for our city being a training destination. We know that we've got world-class facilities such as tennis, swimming, hockey, basketball. Having a high performance centre is really the missing piece of the puzzle, so it would be great to get some clarity on that.
0: That is Mayor of Cairns, Amy Eden, telling our reporter, Bridget Herman, that she's pretty happy with some of the new funding, but still looking for some clarity. Can the member for Barron River give us that? Good morning, Bree James.
3: Good morning, Charlie. How are you?
0: I'm good. I know it's a hectic time in the Parliament, so really appreciate you being able to be with us and help us to navigate all of the detail that comes with the budget papers. Now, the Treasurer described it as a fresh start in his speech yesterday, but what does that actually mean for your constituents, who many of whom would be just struggling with the cost of living and trying to make ends meet right now?
3: Well, I will say that there is absolutely no new taxes and no increase in taxes. So I think that's a pretty fresh start from a government. We've done that 2 years in a row now. We have been absolutely smashed by what Labor, the Feds, have put through. And a lot of people are really upset and angry about what the federal government are doing. And even Cairns Regional Council, they've increased rates for locals as well. So I think the fact that the state government has not put any new taxes in and we haven't increased any taxes is a good sigh of relief for locals in far north Queensland. On a power point of view, you should also see a drop in your power prices by at least, I think it's 7%, 7 to 10%, which is also a great cost of living saving instead of those sugar hits that we've had in the past just before an election. This is a long-term way to keep power prices that little bit lower. So I think they're two really great highlights for the budget this year.
0: Okay, speaking of sugar hits, I know that the mayor said that she'd been advocating for some time and many people have bemoaned the absence of a designated bus service between the Cairns Airport and the CBD of Cairns. Why have you chosen now? Why is this a good time for this particular initiative?
3: Look, I've been pushing for this for over a year, Charlie. I did a big petition. We had 98% of respondents agree that we need a bus service. So I've been pushing for that for a year now, which I'm really excited to see the dollars in the budget for that bus service. We know that that airport drive is a really dangerous

0: walk. A lot of tourists and locals unfortunately do it, or they're riding a bus, riding a scooter or a bicycle. So the airport, when I first became Assistant Tourism Minister, addressed this with me. So it's been something that I've been advocating our government for some time. So to hear yesterday that it was finally in the budget is really great news, not only for our tourism sector, not only for locals, but for those workers in the city that won't have to drive now. They'll be able to catch that bus into the airport, which will also be a really great attractor to help the airport secure staff as well, because sometimes they're finding it difficult to get casual staff out there because of the transport issues out to the airport.
1: Okay, let's talk about one of the most frustrating commutes in far north Queensland. I'm talking about those motorists who are heading up or down the Caranda Range Road right now. What do you say to them about the absence of any specific new funding for the new Barron River Bridge, which is, of course, one of your major commitments leading into the federal, into the state election?
0: Yeah, the bridge is fully funded, so it's in the forwards. The Caranda Range upgrades, so obviously the disaster recovery works are still undergoing on the Caranda Range. I know that people are frustrated with the wait times, but the reality is we had the worst weather disaster to hit our region in over 100 years, and the range has had significant damage to it. So a lot of that works is being done. You just can't see it as you're driving past because it is quite down the hill slopes. All of the up slopes have mostly been done. And then we got more rain in 2025 with another 10 slides. So I think two of those have been done and eight are to go. Three of those are done and seven are to go. So there's still a significant amount of roadworks on there. But then there is another bucket of money coming to upgrade those roads as well. The unfortunate thing that means is there will be more roadworks, and roadworks will be there for some time. And then we got money for CEWA yesterday as well. So CEWA, the Cairns Western Arterial Road, has been one of those projects that's been kicked down the road. But this is a commitment for the 2032. It will be a fast-tracked project. So money in the budget. Now that we have the federal government put the money in the budget, now we have our money in our budget, that road, I can see that starting in the next 12 months, which is great news. Just not great if you don't like roadworks. But with progress comes pain, Charlie.
1: It certainly does.
0: Unfortunately, we're going to have a lot of roadworks in far north Queensland, including the Bruce Highway. Those works between Cairns and Townsville are going to be significant as well. And between Cairns and all the way to Brisbane, there'll be a lot of roadworks happening in Queensland so that we can build better roads for our region, because I for one, I'm sick of eating bananas when it comes to the wet weather season. Okay. I'm in far north Queensland. So
1: fast tracked, you mentioned that the timeline 2032, is that for work to start or will work be done?
0: Work to be complete for the CEWA by 2032.
1: Okay, so and that's a sure thing, because the mayor seemed to be looking for some more clarity around that funding commitment.
0: Yeah, it was announced as part of our Olympics infrastructure plan. It is a road that is part of that. So it is a really important road for far north Queensland. So, yeah, it's one of those fast-tracked projects that will get done.
1: Member for Barron River.
0: Remember too, we also had a lot of these projects have been leftovers, contracts that were done with the former government that we're still dealing with, and the Caranda Range is one of those contracts as well. So, but no, there's a lot of exciting things. The footpath is a big exciting one too, as you mentioned, Charlie. So there's a good things in there.
1: Okay, so the clarity is that it is happening, that 1.2 kilometre connector between Loredan Drive Reserve and Ryan Weir Park in Freshwater is going to happen?
0: There's money in the budget that we've allocated to the Cairns Regional Council to build that footpath. That is correct.
1: Righto. Well, okay, one more thing before I let you go. What about, you're talking about the road to Brisbane 2032. It would be a lot rosier for Cairns if our city had a high-performance sports centre. Why wasn't that able to get across the line?
0: So the feds have invested $15 million into the High Performance Centre. So what I've negotiated with the Cowboys is a community multi-purpose centre next door, because I did a sports survey with the community as well and got a lot of feedback from the community that they would like the Cowboys to also have something for the community in there as well. So I've proposed to them, and I've been working with them for a year, for a multi-purpose centre that can be used for our young elite athletes. Think soccer, think volleyball, think any sort of square rectangle sport, hockey, that need to also have an area that's all weather that they can also use. So the Cowboys have agreed to that. So we are looking, I've been pushing for us to stage to fund stage two, which is the high performance centre next door, and then the Cowboys multi-purpose centre, the community centre next door. So I dropped that on Monday this week, but that's something I'm pushing for. So there is buckets of money still in the budget for MPs to put in for, and for organisations like the Cowboys to put in for. So there will be, there's buckets of money still there that are in this budget for things like sporting infrastructure, but those negotiations will have to continue.
1: We will watch this space eagerly, and thank you very much. It feels like a bit of a speed date, but you got through a lot of information. We appreciate that.
0: I appreciate you giving me a call, Charlie, and have a great day.
1: That's the member for Barron River, also the Assistant Minister for Tourism in the Queensland Government, Bree James, speaking with you the day after the state budget, the second that the LNP government has delivered in Brisbane. What do you make of all of that? Are there some highlights or low lights that we didn't get to? Please do. I'm always happy to get your feedback on the phone, 1300 801 222, or the text line, which is how Greg has been in touch, 0487 993 222. He said he hasn't seen much detail yet, but he reckons bread and butter sounds okay. He said, my mum used to have an early cuppa and reckons she only used the bread to carry the butter. And Greg said, seriously though, the government needs to provide essential services, so let private enterprise do the work and stop being in our face all of the time. People need to be resilient. Greg, thanks for your feedback. And yeah, I'm also a very big fan of equal ratio of bread to butter. It is ABC Far North you're tuned to. We've got plenty more coming up, including your next instalment of ABC Local News. And then after that, an important meeting for veterans. You know that the federal government has been making some significant changes that were intended to try and crack down on the so-called dodgy doctors and advocates that were trying to rip money out of the hands of veterans. And there are some concerns that some of the changes might end up penalising the very people that the federal government were trying to help. There's a big briefing in Cairns today, and we will hear from the president of the Defence Families Welfare Association after the news, for which it is time now, 7:30.
2: Good morning, this is ABC Far North News. I'm Holly Richardson. The Far North has received environmental, infrastructure and emergency services funding in the 2026-27 state budget. James Tugwell reports.
3: Much of the budget's funding for the Far North has been previously announced. That includes $330.5 million for Great Barrier Reef conservation and ecotourism. It also covers the big ticket infrastructure spends like the Cairns Hospital expansion and the Cairns Marine Precinct Common User Facility. However, new money has been included for the Cairns Airport Bus Link, the Cairns Western Arterial Road and the Ryan Weir to Freshwater Connector footpath. Emergency services funding includes $35 million over 4 years for the Edmonton Police Facility upgrade and $8.5 million over 4 years for the replacement Cairns Fire Communications Centre.
2: Barron River MP Bree James says funding for the Cairns Airport Bus Link is a win for tourists, locals and airport workers.
0: I've been campaigning for that for over a year, and 96% of people that took the petition and survey said they were very supportive of an airport bus. So it's really exciting to have that in the budget also, and hopefully they'll be launched towards the end of this year or early next year.
2: Cairns Regional Council Mayor Amy Eden also says she'd like to see more clarity around the new funding for projects like the Western Arterial Road and Ryan Weir to Freshwater footpath.
4: Oh, look, it makes a difference for council because often the funding is matched funding or there's a whole range of sequencing for trades and supplies and materials that we need to work into our budget as well. So at the moment, we're probably somewhat a little bit blind.
2: A couple charged after an investigation into alleged fraud on Cape York Peninsula have been ordered not to speak to anyone connected to the organisations involved. Connor Byrne reports.
5: Police allege about $400,000 was dishonestly obtained or used from the Cape York Land Council and Cohen-based Callan Enterprises between 2021 and last year. The funds were allegedly used for private suites and catering at rugby league games, international airfares, luxury accommodation, fishing charters and social events. In the Cairns Magistrates Court yesterday, Acting Magistrate Raymond Heggie ordered two of the four accused, Timothy Francis Jaffer and his partner Naomi Hobson, not to contact any former or current members of either corporation, except for each other or the artist Sinead Hobson. They're due back in court next month.
2: The Cairns Regional Council is due to vote today on its first ever policy governing the use of artificial intelligence in council operations. Liam McNally reports.
6: The council says the proposed policy is a response to increasing use of AI across the public sector. It's intended to provide a framework with established roles and responsibilities. The council says the policy aims to balance the opportunities from AI, like improved efficiency, while managing potential risks like data privacy, bias, and inaccurate or misleading information. The policy is focused on ensuring AI technology is used ethically and transparently, and that it's used to support council staff rather than replace human judgment. The policy is due to be voted on when council meets this morning.
2: Public community bus services will be trialled along several new routes in Far North Queensland starting next month. Bibinda Task Force will run two of the trial services connecting Bibinda with Cairns and Innisfail. The other routes will run between Mareeba and Dimbula and Ravenshoe to Atherton. Community groups will run the return services at least twice a week for the next 3 years. And Tanya Tuttle from Bibinda Task Force says it's something urgently needed.
7: Not having a car or available transport in Bibinda, you may as well be 1,000 kilometres from Cairns or Innisfail. This is going to help, especially with medical appointments with our more senior people. It'll help with airports. It's just going to make a big difference.
2: Data released by Kids Helpline shows more children and teenagers in rural Queensland are seeking mental health support. Crisis and safety interventions have tripled nationally since 2018 to more than 5,000, while calls to the helpline in remote Queensland picked up by 41% in 2025 alone. Kids Helpline National Service Manager Leo Heed says the organisation needs funding for additional staff to keep up.
8: We're unable to get to every young person who contacts us. And it's a bit of a tough reality that there are quite a few calls and contacts that we don't get to. Young people can only wait so long in a queue and then they choose to exit.
2: To the weather, partly cloudy on the North Tropical Coast and Tablelands with medium chance of showers along the coast. Partly cloudy too on the peninsula. ABC News.

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1: On ABC Queensland, Charlie McKillop.
2: It sure is, and it's great to have you along on the program, getting through a lot of information when it comes to the budget, and I appreciate your help with that as well on the text line. Thank you very much for those of you who have been listening out and letting me know when what you're thinking or what you're hearing, what you're thinking about what you're hearing is what I'm trying to say. Let me get this straight. Rob has been in touch. He says, "G'day, Charlie. Unless I've missed something, the budget didn't really provide much in the way of new announcements for Far North Queensland. A footpath and an airport bus service falls a bit short of what's really not really needed," in Rob's opinion. Thank you, Rob. 0487 993 222 is the text line. And I'm also very keen to hear from you about, a question that we posed a little earlier after hearing the sad news that Darryl Braithwaite is stepping aside after an illustrious career, one of Australia's favourites. It's no longer going to be performing live. And it just got me wondering, it's great that he's been able to go out on his own terms, but are there others in public life that you think may have held on a little too long? That is a conversation coming your way this half hour. And as I mentioned, veterans, it is a part of our community that we obviously want to give back to. And just as we try and do that, the government has invested hundreds of millions of dollars into new programs for veterans' health. We hear about rorts, about services that are being charged for, taxpayers are funding for them, but have never been delivered. And that's something that the federal government, we just had the Federal Affairs Minister in here last week saying that he's determined to stamp that out. But while the stamping is happening, is it the veterans that are now going to be missing out on some of those allied health services now that there has been a cap applied to that? That's something that I'm going to talk to the Defence Families Welfare Association about this half.

0: there. They've been in town. If you're a veteran and you're confused about some of the messages you're getting from the federal government about your entitlements, this would be a great opportunity because John Lowis is the president and he spends his days travelling around Queensland and talking to serving and former serving members of the defence community. And if you've got a question, I'd be happy to put it to him. If you've got a question about the weather, well, I'm going to leave that to Harry Clark to explain. It's been a very steady and pretty stable pattern just lately.
1: Certainly, yeah. A bit of cloud across the North Queensland coast and the Tablelands as well this morning. We are seeing, I guess, only very light showers coming out of it, but there are still a few drifting ashore around Cairns and Port Douglas at the moment. In terms of rainfall totals, they've been pretty light in the last 24 hours too. A few millimetres around Cairns Racecourse. Best Falls have been up towards the Daintree, but they've seen 15 millimetres since we spoke yesterday. And that really is the theme today. So I guess some isolated scattered showers coming in from the southeast and really not making it too far inland. The Tablelands mostly dry and also mostly dry in the peninsula as well. So very persistent southeasterly winds over the next few days. In fact, they'll probably increase even further tomorrow. So that means our shower activity does ratchet up a little bit over the next few days. Still, for Cairns itself, only a shower or two on the forecast. But for places such as Innisfail, Port Douglas, Daintree, where they're a little bit more exposed, they will see more frequent showers, particularly from tomorrow. And some of those rainfall totals as well from tomorrow for those areas are a bit more like 10 to 20, maybe even 25 millimetres per day in isolated spots, rather than that sort of 5 to 10 we're expecting today.
0: Yep, no joy for the boaties. That's Harry Clark telling you there's more of the same on the way. Windy and getting windier, including in Cairns tomorrow, a strong wind warning on the way. It is ABC Far North you're tuned to. It's 20 minutes to 8. Who held on a little too long? We're going to delve into that topic, as controversial as it is, next. But first, here's a great song, Paul & Oates, for your listening enjoyment on the Breakfast Program.

0: Hall & Oates, Out of Touch, which is certainly not what Darryl Braithwaite is. He knows that he's reached the limits in his 58-year entertainment career, has announced that he's stepping back from performing live. The 77-year-old has announced this on his Instagram page, which is how Juanita Soper jumped on the news this morning, and it got us thinking, Juanita, about some others that unfortunately hung on just a bit too long.
1: Yeah, absolutely. Well, I mean, I mentioned Kenny Rogers, and don't shoot me, but I love Kenny Rogers. I have loved Kenny Rogers for so long, but we saw him in Townsville, and I wanted to go and just take him off stage, and went, no, mate, don't, just
0: give
1: stop.
0: Give him a Bex and a lie down.
1: Yeah, just stop.
0: Look, some of our listeners have had some ideas too.
1: Yeah, Sue from Miller Miller thinks Novak Djokovic has left it too long to retire from tennis. She's saying he should have gone out on a high after his last Grand Slam win instead of battling on trying to claw his way to another Grand Slam, which obviously isn't going to happen anymore, Sue says. Ooh.
0: Yeah, but Sue, you know, he's provided such epic moments, and you can just see what it means to those, the next generation of tennis players, to be able to come up against Novak and to, you know, to still see him at the age of 40, whatever he is.
1: He's incredible.
0: To be able to push against basically players half his age. Mm. That in itself is incredible. But look, I understand what you're saying. You want to see them as a winner.
1: Absolutely. Rob believes that Meatloaf should have called it quits earlier. And I tend to agree there. Rob, he said he went from his almost operatic vocals on the Bat Out of Hell albums to his disastrous last performance in Australia that we all remember and cringe about. Absolutely, Rob.
0: From the penthouse to the outhouse.
1: Yeah. Yeah. Wasn't great.
0: Well, yeah, it's hard. It's a hard, fine balancing act to have, and particularly when you are in the public eye, the jury of public opinion can be harsh. Debbie is visiting our beautiful region and is currently staying in Warree. Debbie, where are you from?
2: We're actually from Redcliffe. We're up here visiting our granddaughter and her family.
1: Oh, nice.
0: How are you coping with this cold winter that we're having?
2: Cold winter. I don't know that the family have, because they've moved up here about a year ago, but and they're finding it really cold now, but like it's 22 at Redcliffe today.
0: That's the maximum.
1: Yes, probably.
0: That's our minimum.
1: That's right. I've got my father-in-law from New Zealand who's visiting at the moment. He's been in our pool every single day.
0: What?
1: Yeah, and it's a freezing pool, can I tell you?
0: Tell him he can come over and use mine anytime. Debbie, it's great to have you on board, and we love having new listeners coming to the region. Now, tell me, though, what did you make of our question? Is there somebody that you can think of that might be hanging on a little too long?
1: Oh, we've lost Deb.
0: Oh.
1: Hello, Deb. Where are you?
0: I was wondering where she went when we offered her to come over and swim in our pool.
1: Is she there?
0: No.
1: Oh, no, gone.
0: There she is.
2: Oh, no. Hello. Sorry.
0: We're just going to blame Far North Queensland telecommunications, yeah. Deb.
2: No. I must have moved because we're in a caravan, so sometimes it's a bit patchy.
0: Who do you reckon maybe is hanging on a little too long?
2: Well, I reckon Rod Stewart. I'd love to see him retire gracefully now. Because I've seen him live and he's so energetic, and now he's needing oxygen on stage. And I mean, fair enough, he might have had a chest infection or something, but I think he just should go and enjoy his retirement now.
1: I agree, Deb. I think there was a story only yesterday that dropped to say that he had to go off stage to his oxygen tank because he basically was not, it was really struggling

0: to get a breath in. And he's had to cancel some Las Vegas residency performances as well. Yeah, you want to remember him from being that energetic, cheeky, you know, performer that he was.
1: I reckon he'd still be cheeky even if he's aging disgracefully. Rod Stewart.
2: Yeah, well, disgracefully is a good word, yeah.
0: Well, he's got the young wife still, which is obviously not keeping him young enough. But I went to see a tribute show of his recently too, Deb, and I've got to say even the tribute guy probably should call it a day as well. Anyway.
1: What have you got on for the rest of the day, Deb?
2: Well, we're going. Our daughter goes to Freshwater College, and she's having a medieval performance. So we're going to watch her do that, and just family things for the. We're here until the 6th of July, so it's good.
1: All right. Well, thank you very much for listening out for us, and call in any time.
2: Yes, so we listen every morning while we're up here, all around while we're travelling. We always find the ABC. The weather and all that sort of thing. So yeah,
1: it's great to have you as part of the the Brekkie Table family. That is Deb visiting from Redcliffe, and I'd love to hear from you as well. 1300 801 222. Particularly if you want to chime in, come on, stick the boot in. Who has hung on a bit too long, in your opinion? Beverly's having none of that. Juanita, she says, Kenny Rogers forever. But she is loving your choice of music. Beverly Prescott listening out in Atherton this morning, another beautiful part of our listening area. It is ABC Far North. 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
1: Veterans have been shocked and dismayed to find that fraudsters that until recently had been taking advantage of the NDIS, the National Disability Insurance Scheme, have also been targeting them. It's been several months since the federal government announced it had been cracking down on dodgy medical practitioners who've been caught out taking advantage of veterans and ripping off taxpayers in the process. The Veteran Affairs Minister, Matt Keogh, told us last week that he'd continue to work with RSLs and advocates to strengthen protections for ex-service men and women and their families. But there are also concerns that the changes, the reforms that were announced in the recent federal budget might end up penalising the very people they were meant to protect. The Defence Force Welfare Association Queensland is in Cairns to keep the community informed, including at an information forum tonight. President John Lowis, welcome to ABC Far North. Thanks so much for being with us.
5: G'day, Charlie. Thanks for having us.
1: How confident are you that the types of ROPs that were revealed earlier this year can be stamped out through the measures that have been announced by the government?
5: Well, the measures don't seem to be targeting the people committing the rorts. I noticed in the Senate estimates that the ones that were the extreme cases they mentioned, no action had been taken from them at all, on them at all. And that's something. If there's rorts going on, action needs to be taken against those committing it, and that's the first thing that needs to be done.
1: Okay, so
5: the solution proposed, though, is introducing hurdles to the veterans. And instead of tackling the rorts, they're increasing stresses on the veterans and basically threatening to or making it difficult for their having continuing allied health treatment.
1: Now, this goes to that issue of the $5,000 cap that's now going to be applied to allied health services, which does have some concern, and you've just echoing that, John Lowis, that the government seems to have the wrong end of the bayonet because they believe it's going to punish veterans rather than addressing the alleged fraud that's been happening among some service providers.
5: Yes, and by all means, they should tackle that fraud. But the thing that they're concerned about is what they call over-servicing. And we're talking about here about largely physiotherapists, exercise physiologists who focus on muscular and skeletal injuries causing balance and pain issues, and psychologists

0: Jenner.
1: Hania's grandfather, Mazhar Hussein Chauhan, ending that report by Kaysen Ho. In Papua New Guinea, a major pipeline supplying water to the city of Port Moresby is at risk of collapsing. The ABC can reveal claims the PNG government was warned about the issue more than a year ago, and the problems extend far beyond one leak. PNG correspondent Marion Farr reports.
2: In Port Moresby, residents like Kathy Sebetman are used to making do.
3: Where we are, water is not so reliable.
2: When the taps are running, she fills containers of water to use when the pipes run dry.
3: Oh, it's very frustrating. Yeah. We need water every day.
2: The city's water infrastructure was built by Australia in the 1960s before PNG gained independence. Since then, it's hardly been maintained or upgraded, and the population has grown rapidly, according to Paul Barker, director of the Institute of National Affairs.
4: You have a city which is moving on to 1 million people.
2: Now, a major pipeline that supplies more than half the city's water has a serious leak and is at risk of rupturing. The pipe's steel walls, once 15 millimetres thick, have eroded to just 2 millimetres in some areas, with over 100 million litres of water rushing through every day. Shay Scoville from the Manufacturers Council of PNG says it's been a long time coming.
5: But unfortunately, sometimes it's not until you have an absolute crisis where you've got no other choice that you get the attention, I guess, of the government and the resource allocation, and that's the big problem.
2: Preparations are underway to repair the leak, with materials being freighted in from Australia, China and the Netherlands. But Paul Barker says the government should have been ready to act sooner.
4: Preparation is occurring now, but it's very much last minute and almost desperate preparation.
2: The ABC can reveal claims the state-owned entity, Water PNG, had been warning members of the PNG government of an impending water crisis for more than a year. And the problems go well beyond a single leak. Documents addressed to PNG's cabinet state that multiple critical water assets are showing signs of imminent failure, and the city's broader water network is operating under extreme and unsustainable risk, with little to no redundancy. If a failure were to occur, it could have major health, security and economic consequences. Reports seen by the ABC also claim Water PNG is effectively insolvent and is owed more than $80 million from the PNG government in unpaid water bills. Paul Barker again.
4: State-owned enterprises that have been managing utilities have been, frankly, poorly managed.
2: In response to questions, PNG's Minister for State-Owned Enterprises, William Duma, referred the ABC to Water PNG. Water PNG and its shareholder, Kumul Consolidated Holdings, have not responded to the ABC's questions. From Port Moresby, this is Marion Farr reporting for AM.
1: Do Australia's popular beaches need constant daylight drone surveillance to guard against shark attacks? It's a question politicians are asking in the wake of a spate of serious and fatal incidents at beaches in New South Wales, Queensland and Western Australia. And there's been another big shark spotted at Sydney's Bondi Beach this morning. Nick Grimm reports.
6: Just 11 days after a close-to-fatal shark attack on Sydney's Coogee Beach, today another big ocean predator has been spotted close to swimmers and surfers at nearby Bondi.
7: All right, guys, stay out of the water again. That white shark is out there again.
8: Could you just exit the water, please, and listen to lifeguard instructions?
6: The alarm raised by Jason Eagledon, operator of the social media account Drone Shark App. He daily patrols the skies above the waters of Bondi, keeping a watch on what lies beneath.
7: If anyone can yell out to those surfers in the north to get out, it's hanging around there. Lifeguards aren't operating yet.
6: Only yesterday, he issued the identical warning after spotting a white shark just metres from swimmers and surfers, calling his partner Angela Curry, who was herself about to enter the water. She helped warn others of the danger.
9: Me and my swim buddies, we thought, well, we can't really just sit on that information and not let other people know what was going on. So any swimmers that we saw approaching the water, we just said, we know there's an unidentified shark out there at the moment. So do with that what you will. Most people chose not to go in the water. And then there was also a surf school out there having lessons at the time, and they all got out too. And there were some paddleboarders as well who decided to exit the water until we knew exactly what was going on.
6: How big a difference does it make having a drone in the sky above our beaches when you're swimming or surfing?
9: I think that it makes a huge difference. It gives me a huge peace of mind. I think that if we're interested in shark safety, then that's definitely the way to go. I think it's also just kind of the most fair way too. We don't need to be altering the ocean. We don't need to be changing the environment just to suit us. We can be safe in ways that work with the ocean. And I think a drone does that. I prefer those than these barrier methods that we have in place at the moment, such as the nets, which aren't effective anyway.
6: It comes as the New South Wales government announced in its budget yesterday that the state's shark management program will be expanded, with money allocated for smart drum lines, beach netting, listening stations and more drones in the air. But some ask if the money is better spent on ensuring drones are available throughout the day on all major beaches. Jackie Scrooby is the Independent State MP for Pittwater.
0: So we know the program works. My focus now is just making sure it's a program that doesn't have any gaps, that it's extended. And, you know, if you speak to any surfer who's going out for a surf this morning, surfers want, beachgoers want dawn to dusk 365 days a year.
1: New South Wales Independent MP Jackie Scrooby, ending that report by Nick Grimm. And just very briefly in finance, keeping an eye on the oil price, Brent crude is trading at $77.15 US a barrel. And that's AM for today. I'm Melissa Clark. It's 8:30.
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12: The sun is doing its best to filter through the ABC Far North radio studio here on Sheridan Street in Cairns. I'm hoping that you're catching a few rays at your place, despite the fact that those persistent showers are not going away anytime soon. Southeasterly trade winds have locked in and are actually picking up in intensity. We're going to extend Cairns into the strong wind warning category by tomorrow. Today, looking around 20 to 25 knots southeasterly, and bringing those onshore winds, bringing the showers with it, but not adding up to all that much. Only 1 millimetre, in fact, in Peak Gauge at Edmonton. Bentley Park, Greg had 4 millimetres and just 0.2 of a millimetre in the gauge at the Cairns Airport. But a little damper than that further north in the Daintree. We've had 15 millimetres overnight in the village, and some falls around the Cassowary Coast, as you would expect, some of those exposed areas of the coastline. But not looking too bad apart from that, and pretty dry for the peninsula and further inland. Sunny, another 30 degree bluebird day for the Gulf Country. And good morning if you are tuning in from Georgetown and Croydon. Cool start though. I did hear from Monica telling me 11 degrees at Mount Garnet this morning. The rest of us have been enjoying a fairly moderate overnight minimums. Let's find out what's making the news. Holly Richardson.
13: Good morning, Charlie. Making news this morning, detectives in Far North Queensland are appealing for information after the discovery of human bones believed to be from a teaching skeleton at a property in Herberton on the Atherton Tablelands. Police say the discovery was reported during excavation works on John Street. They're asking for anyone who knows of any residents who lived on John Street prior to the 1980s or has information relating to the historical use of teaching skeletons in Herberton to contact police. Officers say there are no suspicious circumstances. The Far North has received Environmental Infrastructure and Emergency Services funding in the 2026-27 state budget. Much of the budget's funding for the Far North has previously been announced. That includes $330.5 million for Great Barrier Reef conservation and ecotourism. It also covers big-ticket infrastructure spends like the Cairns Hospital expansion and the Cairns Marine Precinct Common User Facility. However, new money has been included for the Cairns Airport Bus Link, the Cairns Western Arterial Road and the Ryan Weir to Freshwater Connector footpath. Emergency services funding including $35 million over 4 years for the Edmonton Police Facility upgrade and $8.5 million over 4 years for the replacement Cairns Fire Communications Centre. And data released by Kids Helpline shows more children and teenagers in rural Queensland are seeking mental health support. Crisis and safety interventions have tripled nationally since 2018 to more than 5,000, while calls to the helpline in remote Queensland picked up by 41% in 2025 alone. Kids Helpline National Service Manager Leo Heed says the organisation needs funding for additional staff to keep up. And there'll be more news at 9.
12: Holly, thank you very much for the update, and thank you for your company as well. If there is any of these budget issues that are pipping your interest, we haven't quite finished with the budget yet. In fact, the member for Cairns, Michael Healy, will be your guest next. In the somewhat unfamiliar position of waking up after the budget and not having anything to sell to you. He has a very different role now as the only Labor MP anywhere north of the line of Capricorn. So he's got a big job to put a counter position to that of the government's, and we'll hear that in just a moment. And exciting news for residents in Ravenshoe, Mareeba and also Babinda, who have struggled, if you don't have your own car that is, to get from A to B. They don't have any form of public transport, not even a taxi in some cases. And that is about to change, something that preceded the budget but is just about to happen now that contracts have been awarded for a brand new passenger service, a bus passenger service. And you're going to hear a little bit more about that in a moment as well. And we've got some great tunes to play for you, including this one from Concrete Blonde.

0: Joey, the name of the song, Concrete Blonde on ABC Far North at 21 minutes to 9.
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0: I've just been struggling with my internet in the studio this morning, and I was trying to refresh the page because I thought that it hadn't updated since I last looked on the FIFA live score site. And no, it had refreshed. It was still nil all between England and Ghana. Unfortunately, honestly, those games where you can sit there with all that tension for 90 minutes and come out the other side without a winner, that's the only thing that drives me crazy about soccer. The rest of it, I really enjoy, and particularly the skill that is on display. It is ABC Far North you're tuned to. We've been talking about the budget this morning. Earlier we heard from Bree James about the highlights as she saw them, one of them being the fact that money is in the forward estimates for the new Barron River Bridge and the Cairns Western Arterial Route.
3: Yeah, the bridge is fully funded, so it's in the forwards. The Coranda Range upgrades, so obviously the disaster recovery works are still undergoing on the Coranda Range. I know that people are frustrated with the wait times, but the reality is we had the worst weather disaster to hit our region in over 100 years, and the range has had significant damage to it. So a lot of that works is being done. You just can't see it as you're driving past because it is quite down the hill slopes. All of the up slopes have mostly been done. And then we got more rain in 2025 with another 10 slides. So I think three of those are done and seven are to go. And then we got money for CEWA yesterday as well. The Cairns Western Arterial Road has been one of those projects that's been kicked down the road. But this is a commitment for the 2032. It will be a fast-tracked project. Now that we have the federal government put the money in the budget, now we have our money in our budget, that road, I can see that starting in the next 12 months.
0: And that's a sure thing because the mayor seemed to be looking for some more clarity around that funding commitment.
3: Yeah, it was announced as part of our Olympics infrastructure plan. It is a road that is part of that. So it is a really important road for Far North Queensland. So, yeah, it's one of those fast-tracked projects that will get done.
0: Fast-tracked and in the forwards. That's the Cairns Western Arterial Route, the CEWA, as it's now being called. Bree says that the Barron River Bridge will be built as well. But Nick has given me a call from his place in Canimbla, listening out to Bree James this morning. You weren't quite as enthusiastic, Nick.
4: Oh, yeah. G'day, Charlie. How far forward do we need to look in forward estimates? Because it's not in this year's calendar, this financial year budget, and there's no construction start date specified or Australian government committed spending, despite Matt Smith's announcement for an extra $110 million, I think it was.
0: Well, Bree made it pretty clear she expects construction to start within the next 12 months and completed by 2032 because it's in that Olympic bucket of money.
4: Okay. Well, let's see it in the budget. I can't see the numbers.
0: Okay. All right. Well, I will. I'll take that one on notice, Nick. Thank you, very astute budget watcher, and always appreciate your insights. If you've been also listening out to the budget coverage and have an opinion you'd like to share, 1300 801 222. If you'd like to give me a call, or you can send a text 0487 993 222 if you'd like to be a part of our coverage here the day after the budget, when the member for Cairns, Michael Healy, is waking up without something to sell. A quite a different position for the one that you had for 13 years, Michael. How does it feel to be the build-up for budget? Is it a little lacklustre in opposition?
5: And good morning, Charlie, and good morning to your listeners. And I have to agree with Nick. It's probably the first time I've actually felt sorry for Bree and Terry James and David Kempton, because they are absolutely going to struggle to justify to the people of Cairns and our region that there is very little, if anything. I mean, we are getting

0: what we need, and that is a little bit of sugar hits in relation to some money in some areas. But the big things, Charlie, the Cairns Marine Precinct, there's the idea is that basically this government's going to privatise it. Cairns Hospital expansion, the billions they talk about, all I can find is $37.6 million in stage one. When you look at the ever-important Barlow Park Stadium, there's no money mentioned. There'll be something happening there. We're not getting any money for the Cowboys High Performance Centre, the Barron River Bridge. I think Nick just touched on the fact that about being in the budget. Look, the reality is when it comes to a budget, this is where the rubber hits the road, and this is where governments say, over the next 12 months, we're going to be investing money in this space. There is absolutely nothing of any significance. The tourism operators, I've had 13 calls from tourism operators since about 6:30 this morning saying there is nothing in this for the tourism industry. We are desperately in need of international aviation into Cairns. There's not even a mention. It's hugely concerning for us, and it's hugely concerning for our region.
1: What specifically would you expect the government to be able to do about that?
0: Well, I would be expecting to hear from the Tourism Minister in relation to any aviation discussions, in relation to what's happening with Cathay Pacific, what's happening to any new international airlines coming directly into Cairns. Not only does that assist and drive our tourism industry, which is a key contributor to our economy, it's a key employer, it also attracts significant investment, but it's fundamental to our exporting market. And when you talk to Joe Morrow and you talk to our agricultural and aquacultural growers in the region, those discussions have just gone dead. It's enormously concerning. And when you look at events, Charlie, we've got no new events coming to Cairns. As a tourism and an events economy, we are being starved, and it's hugely concerning.
1: Michael Healy, you mentioned the common user facility at the Cairns Marine Precinct. Now, there is money in the Fords for that as well, the one half that had been committed previously by your government of the combined $386 million budget for the CUF. We heard from Ports North CEO Richard Stevenson yesterday saying that $386 million now that they've been sent back to the drawing board was never going to cut it, that it's not going to be able to build a viable, sustainable shiplift. Don't you and your government have to wear some of that? It was your project.
0: Well, the reality, Charlie, is that that was held on by a department, and when it was handed over to Ports North, they then did their own assessment and worked out that there had been a significant increase in costs, as what happens in the private sector. So, yes, there's no doubt about that. Those costs have blown out. And if I could do something about that, I'd like to see all of those things. But the reality is, this is the world that we're operating in. The private sector deal with these things. Governments also have to deal with these things. But Charlie, what's really important to acknowledge, all I can find in the budget this year is $8 plus million, and that is to find an attractive private investor who will contribute to the already state and federal money that has been invested. This is absolutely key for our economy. It is fundamental. It's the biggest development and the biggest project since our international airport. And we've got a state government who have now outsourced this to the private sector. And that means that as we build our wealth in our marine precinct, that money will go to a boardroom and it won't go to the people of this city. So, yes, there were significant costs. Do I take responsibility? Well, I struggle to take responsibility. I talk to marine operators going, what I could have built 10 years ago and what I built now. This is the cost of doing business. This is the reality. It's how you deal with the circumstances. And we can dwell in, what would we have done and how we deal with it. The reality is, this is the situation where we are. How are we going to repair it, and where are we going to grow it? And the thing is, this government has decided to go to the private sector. I think there's 7,000 people employed in our marine sector. We need to grow that so there's greater jobs and opportunities for our region. It is concerning that there's very, very little further investment in that key piece of infrastructure.
1: Michael Healy, thank you very much for being with us the day after the Queensland budget.
0: Thanks very much, Charlie. All the best to you and your listeners.
1: That is the member for Cairns. And love to hear your thoughts on the budget. If there are particular projects that you were hoping would be moving forward, is Michael Healy right that there does need to be a more significant funding written in black and white? Because we've heard it from Bree, but we haven't been able to find the figures actually written.

0: written in the budget. We'll keep on to that one, no doubt. It will continue to play out for the coming days and weeks and months and years when it comes to road infrastructure in our community. It is 10 minutes, actually 12 minutes to 9.
1: Meet the builder of dreams.
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0: One thing that definitely is in the budget, and Bree James was pretty happy about this, having campaigned for it, is a new bus link between the Cairns Airport and the Cairns CBD, something that she says will improve safety along that airport arterial route, which is really not suitable for pedestrians and unfortunately has been used for that purpose in the absence of any other bus service. And it's not the only new bus in town. We're letting you know about an exciting new service, a passenger service that's going to be operating 2 days a week in the communities of Ravenshoe, Mareeba and Babinda. We'll let you know how that's happening next.
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0: regional Queensland. You'll laugh, hear news that matters, and meet real characters. That's Drive from 3 this afternoon on ABC Far North.
1: Yeah, you'd be pretty excited about this announcement, I reckon, if you are a resident in Ravenshoe, in Mareeba, or Babinda, and don't have your own vehicle or aren't able to drive. The arrival of a new service, a bus passenger service for the next 3 years that will be operating twice a week, has been funded by the Queensland government. This actually preceded the Queensland state budget and is an announcement that Priscilla Clare from the Ravenshoe Community Centre is very much looking forward to delivering on behalf of her community.
2: It's very exciting news. It's long been needed. We're going to be able to achieve a twice-a-week service, twice in a day on those 2 days a week, from Ravenshoe to Atherton and back, but we are hoping also to extend to Mount Garnet.
1: Give people an indication what it's like to be without your own transport in a town like Ravenshoe.
2: Oh, well, I mean, you need to drive or you need to ask your friends for lifts. That's the only option, really. There's no taxi. We used to have a public bus, but I think it became economically not viable, really. And it stopped. So we've had nothing for a few years.
1: What kind of impact does that have on residents, particularly older people who might not be able to drive?
2: Oh, look, I think it has a huge impact. If you aren't driving anymore, and I have talked to people who have lived out of town and want to sell their house and move into town, but then there's nothing to buy in town or they can't afford it, they become very, very isolated. This is incredible. It is going to be free of charge. There's going to be no charge for the passengers. The government's picking up the bill. They bought the bus. It's waiting for us to pick it up in Cairns. And they're going to cover all the costs for this trial for 3 years.
1: That's President of the Ravenshoe Community Centre, Priscilla Clare, doing a terrific job for her community, along with the team at the community centre, along with the team at the Babinda Task Force, and also the Mareeba Community Centre as well, are going to be the ones to deliver this service. So if you are in those communities and would like to find out more, please do get in touch and make sure you book your seat, because it's bums on seats that is going to keep this passenger service going, something that has been very much welcomed by the member for Cook, David Kempton. Just a couple of minutes away now from the next ABC News at 9 o'clock.
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0: That's Amy Shark. Everybody rise, and I hope you have a wonderful day. Whatever you get up to, it's ABC News next.
1: ABC News. Good morning, I'm Maria Hatzakis. The Queensland government says it'll name and shame energy retailers that hike bills in the state's southeast after a reduction in wholesale prices. The Australian Energy Regulator last month released a new benchmark pricing structure that could see household electricity bills fall by about 7% in the region from July. Small businesses could see costs drop by more than 10%. But Energy Minister David Janetsky says he's concerned he's seen a letter from Origin informing its customers prices will be increasing.
2: The games that are being played by the energy retailers here have to be called out, and that's what we're doing today. If power prices, systemic power prices, are going down, customers' bills should go down likewise.
1: The Republican-majority US Senate has backed legislation to halt American military action against Iran. Ali Crew has details.
3: The Senate voted 50 to 48 in favour of the concurrent resolution, which passed the House of Representatives earlier this month. The vote was nearly along party lines, with four Republicans joining all but one Democrat in favour. The resolution directs President Donald Trump to remove US armed forces from hostilities with or against Iran, but it's likely to remain merely a symbolic vote. The White House has insisted the legislation is not constitutional and thus not binding, but legal experts say that remains contested and it would likely be settled in the courts.
1: Meantime, the United States has announced a fresh round of sanctions on Cuba as it continues to push for regime change. His North America correspondent, Cayman Gok.
4: Secretary of State Marco Rubio has announced new sanctions on five Cuban entities and a Castro family member. The broad new restrictions build on the United States' aggressive campaign aimed at crippling the Cuban government, military and economy. Earlier this year, the Justice Department indicted former President Raul Castro, who is 95 years old. Cuba's Foreign Affairs Minister Bruno Rodriguez has rejected the sanctions, calling Marco Rubio dishonest and mendacious. Cayman Gok, ABC News, Washington.
1: The European Union Aviation Safety Agency has ordered urgent inspections of 16 A380 planes after cracks were found in a key wing component. 15 of the aircraft are operated by Emirates and one by Qantas. Five of the Emirates planes must undergo inspections immediately before they're allowed to fly again, while the rest will be inspected later. Back home, the rural lobby group AgForce has welcomed new rules for the use of a controversial weed killer. Paraquat has been under scrutiny for years because of its suspected links to Parkinson's disease. A review by the pesticides regulators found the health risks aren't high enough to warrant pulling it from store shelves, but there'll be heavy restrictions on its application rates and permitted uses. AgForce Queensland Grains President Brandon Taylor says he's pleased that the chemical watchdog has stopped short of banning Paraquat completely.
5: It's not used every day of the week. It's only used in certain situations when we've got hard to kill weeds, or potentially in some areas we've got resistant weeds. To kill resistant weeds or hard to kill weeds, the really only other option in some circumstances is cultivation or tillage.
1: In soccer, Panama has kicked off its clash against Croatia at the FIFA World Cup. Earlier, England and Ghana played a nil-all draw in Boston, and Portugal thrashed Uzbekistan 5-0 in Houston, as David Mark reports.
6: 41-year-old Portugal superstar Cristiano Ronaldo is finally on the scoreboard, netting two goals in his side's win in Houston. Ronaldo has seen his contemporaries Lionel Messi, Kylian Mbappe and Erling Haaland all score multiple goals in each of their two matches, while he was goalless in his side's first-up draw with the Democratic Republic of Congo. The Socceroos will hold a closed training session today as they prepare for their match against Paraguay on Friday. A win or a draw will guarantee the Socceroos' second spot in their group.
1: Queensland's weather, partly cloudy in eastern districts with isolated showers along the exposed east coast. Sunny elsewhere. Cairns and Mount Isa 26, Townsville 27, Mackay and Bundaberg 23, Rockhampton 25. In the southeast, mostly sunny Brisbane and Ipswich 22, Logan, the Gold and Sunshine Coast, a top of 21 degrees, Toowoomba 17.
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8: Good morning. Yes, it's Wednesday. You've made it halfway through. Hopefully your week is going well and lovely blue skies out my window. I hope it's the same where you are, enjoying some lovely clear skies. I think some areas are a bit rainy. We will check in with what's in store when we check in with the Weather Bureau a little later on. Before that, though, a long-awaited boost to travel rebates for regional patients is in the Queensland budget, but advocates say many people travelling for medical care don't quite get what they really need and will still be left out of pocket. More on that ahead this morning. And I wonder if you have found yourself looking for extra avenues to make a buck. More Queenslanders are picking up a side hustle to help, but how do you turn a small idea into something that actually helps your budget? We'll look at that ahead this morning as well, and love you to join in the conversation. This is the number you can get me on today, 1300 630 222 or text 0487 993 222.
9: 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ABC Far North.
8: Suzanne Graham Ryan with you this morning. Thanks so much for being with me today. For thousands of regional and remote Queenslanders, medical care can come with a long and expensive trip. Patients often have to travel hundreds of kilometres for specialist appointments, cancer treatment, surgery. Suzanne Graham Ryan with you this morning. Thanks so much for being with me today. For thousands of regional and remote Queenslanders, medical care can come with a long and expensive trip. Patients often have to travel hundreds of kilometres for specialist appointments, cancer treatment, surgery, or even follow-up care. The Queensland budget includes an increase to the patient travel subsidy scheme fuel rebate, lifting the private vehicle allowance from 34 cents to 45 cents per kilometre. It also promises faster reimbursement times, but the accommodation subsidy will stay frozen at $70 a night, and advocates say the fine print around cheaper transport options could still leave patients paying more than they can afford. Patient travel advocate Christine Christensen joins me now. Thanks for your time today.
10: Good morning. Thank you for having me.
8: Justine, you've described this as a bittersweet result for rural patients. What is the win and what is the disappointment in your eyes?
10: Well, yeah, absolutely. The real win really is that they're looking at increase or decreasing the wait times for reimbursements. That's a huge win. And if that goes through and that occurs for most people who apply for the patient travel subsidy scheme to be reimbursed, this is brilliant. The 11 cents per kilometre increase is good news. I can't say it's great. I'm not quite celebrating. It's a positive step in the right direction, but it's not enough. But sadly, leaving out the accommodation rate has really got some flaws.

0: And I think the Leukemia Foundation summed it up well in their statement, saying it's all well and good to increase the petrol subsidy, but what about those that are then having to stay in accommodation? It's no good if they can drive there but can't afford to stay somewhere.
1: Yeah. Like you said, the 11 cents per kilometre boost is something. For patients travelling long distance, how much difference would that actually make?
0: Yeah, it can mean for people that are on long drives an extra $200 or $300 in reimbursement. And for those that are travelling regularly and having to do that drive, that is, you know, it absolutely is a great relief. But are they accessing accommodation? Are they still needing to pay $120 per night in accommodation because the subsidy hasn't been increased?
1: You've also raised concerns, Justine, about patients being told they may only be reimbursed for the cost of a cheaper train ticket, even if driving is the more realistic option. How does that work in practice?
0: Yeah, it's a bizarre system that we have. After the review of the patient travel subsidy back in 2015 to 2017, they started introducing that when patients' applications are assessed, the most economical mode of travel will be decided by the patient travel subsidy scheme. So in many times where people have gone to say that they would like to drive, they have been told no, they can't because the cheaper option is to catch a train, or vice versa, they've wanted to catch a train but have been told that driving is cheaper. So they'll only be reimbursed what patient travel subsidy scheme promotes as the cheaper option. So that's really difficult for people. You know, you're forking out a couple of $100 to drive, and there's a variety of reasons why people drive. It may be that there's clinical reasons. It may be that it means they can take extra people down with them. They've got control of their own time, or even that their vehicle is the most suitable for their needs with luggage or disability needs. And then they're told, no, you have to travel by train. If you choose to drive, we'll only reimburse you the government budget train rate. So there can be a huge shortfall. And I think that's removed the control from patients, you know, taking charge of how they're going to access their health care. It's very unfavourable.
1: What sort of things do people say to you about having some of those choices removed and some of the pressure that it puts on people?
0: Yeah, having those choices removed can really impact people. I know one family that are forced to drive from Childers to Bundaberg at 4:30 in the morning with their sick child to go and attend appointments, and they will return home that night at midnight.
1: Wow. That's a huge day for a really, you know, challenging situation to begin with.
0: Absolutely. I think, again, if they could just, you know, go and drive and come back in their own time, they'd be home by 4:30, 5 o'clock. But they'll be out of pocket if they choose to do that.
1: Do you think that this is a case that the government is putting dollars before people and their rights and needs?
0: Absolutely. And unfortunately, the patient travel subsidy scheme over the last 10 years or so has truly reflected that. It's really concerning to know that between 2020 and 2025 financial year, there was over $54 million in surplus of the patient travel subsidy scheme. Now, on paper, that sounds great. That means, most people would think that $54 million is put back into the budget to make better changes and improve the system. But unfortunately, the leftover change actually goes to the hospitals themselves to use as they like. So when you give a hospital the power to make the decision on what's best for a patient budget-wise, you've got to wonder, money the drive to make these changes? Yes, absolutely.
1: You're hearing from Justine Christensen, the founder of the Breaking Down the Barriers for Rural Patients in City Hospitals. The accommodation subsidy is staying at $70 a night. How far does that actually go for someone who has to stay near a hospital or treatment centre, for example?
0: Yeah, unfortunately, a lot of accommodation centres, I'll use Rural Brisbane Women's Hospital as an example. Most of the accommodation around that vicinity is around $167 to $287 a night. that's during the week when there's no events on. That can obviously double or quadruple in prices during events. So you

0: looking at least $110 a night for a single person forking out for their accommodation. You know, I did a post today on my Facebook page, and if the government had increased that accommodation subsidy just for a single rate up to $120 a night, someone who may be forced to stay for 3 months or 2 months in accommodation could save at least $3,000 in upfront accommodation expenses.
1: Recently, I was speaking with Queensland's Health Minister, Tim Nicholls, talking about some of these patient travel subsidy concerns, and he said this was never designed to cover all the costs and this scheme was to more supplement. Do you think that that's fair?
0: Well, it is to assist those who have to travel because they cannot access the healthcare they need at their closest hospital. So, yes, it is like a supplement, but it's meant to assist. Is this assisting? I'd really like to ask Tim Nicholls, how would he think that $70 a night is assisting when people are forking out $100 a night to stay somewhere after the subsidy? It's unaffordable for so many. This is people's groceries, bills, rent, mortgage that are having to be sacrificed so that they can afford this accommodation. They're not doing it for a holiday. They're not doing it by choice. They're forced. And remember, a lot of people are going without income or are on a low income or receiving carers' payments or disability payments. How can people afford that?
1: Justine, do you think that perhaps politicians should have to travel and also use accommodation as the same means as the patient travel subsidy so that they understand perhaps some of the pressures that patients are under?
0: Absolutely. I would love to see politicians spend a day in the shoes of a patient from the moment they're notified they have to travel to Brisbane or to another city and go through the whole entire process with them and also pay the costs because their subsidy, the subsidies that members of parliaments get, around $340 to $4 a night for accommodation, they're so out of touch.
1: What would you, if you had the authority of that big pen to write these laws and to write these rules about patient travel subsidy scheme, what would it look like if it were up to you?
0: Okay, well, ideally, I would like to see that the patient travel subsidy accommodation introduces a single rate. So, for a single person staying at accommodation, it would be $120 a night. The petrol reimbursement should be in line with the ATO, which would be at least 86 cents per kilometre. And I would like to see that the choice of driving a private vehicle is totally left up to the patient. So, remove that from the guidelines where it states the most economical mode does not include a private vehicle. I think that's pretty fair and equitable. That's just my starting point. I could go on forever.
1: Justine Christensen, thanks so much for your time this morning.
0: Thank you, Susan, for your time.
1: Thank you. It is just after 9:15 on ABC across Queensland. It's a big issue, isn't it? This patient travel subsidy scheme, 1300 630 222. That's the number if you'd like to join in the conversation today. You can also text 0487 993 222. Coming up very shortly, well, the cost of everything is rising, including rates. Oh, and those pressures feel like they keep mounting on. More Queenslanders now trying to pick up a side hustle to make ends meet. But how do you turn a small idea into something that actually helps your budget? That story coming up just before your next news headlines on ABC across Queensland.

0: from 1981, Journey, Don't Stop Believin', 20 minutes past nine. Well, with the cost of living still biting, plenty of people are looking for ways to bring in a bit of extra money. For some, it might be dog sitting or selling things online, freelance work, baking, creating content, or turning a hobby into a small income stream. But starting it can be awkward, especially when you're already busy, tired, and trying to keep the household budget together. Tasha Torza started by sharing her own finances online and has since built a community around budgeting, saving, and side hustles. Tasha, when you first started sharing your finances online, did you ever imagine it would grow into a community?
1: I really did hope it would grow into a community. The whole idea really is to build a community and to have that community to keep me on track and then also to help them out as well. So yeah, the whole intention was really to create a community.
0: Was there a moment where you realised, I need to look at my money differently?
1: Oh, yes. I say my big light bulb moment was when I had a credit card fraud situation. So my credit card was maxed out completely. Like, I had nothing available and I was living pay to pay and I was just like, I can't do this anymore. So I got reading, got looking up on the internet and, yeah, went from there.
0: So side hustles can sound very polished online, but how do they usually start in real life?
1: I think it's generally just people trying to make more money, you know, in the cost of living crisis that we've got. I read a statistic the other day about 1 million Australians have side hustles. So wow. I started initially just to try and increase my income so I could pay off more debt. I was working full time, but that wasn't really getting me anywhere. So initially I got a second job. So I worked on the weekends in retail, but it can be something as simple as like just doing surveys and market research in spare time. Or another one I used to do was pet sitting. So that was an enjoyable one.
0: Yeah. And a lot of people do feel that way with those cost of living pressures and now rates going up for most people. A lot of people are thinking, oh, my full-time job just doesn't cut it these days. For people who are listening and they think, I need extra money, but I have no idea what I could do, where should they begin?
1: I think firstly looking at how much time you've actually got, like you need to be realistic in what time you can spend and also where your enjoyment and skills lie. So if you have a lot of time at night and you enjoy kids, you might want to look into babysitting. If you're someone who likes the outdoors and you've got weekends free, maybe look into mowing lawns or doing things on Airtasker. So there's so many things that you can do. You just got to do a bit of research and see what's out there. But you want to keep it to something that you will still enjoy and that you actually have time for.
0: Yeah, that's kind of the balance act, isn't it? Trying to balance between earning money and also not burning out.
1: And still having a life, yeah.
0: Yeah. What are some side hustles that can actually fit around work, parenting, study, life in regional Queensland?
1: I think you'd be looking for more of the online side hustles there. So things like

0: surveys, market research, even dictation, so like transcribing things.
1: But there are lots of options out there. Do you find that in regional Queensland, some of those options that might be more available in the metro cities more publicly are available in regional areas too, whether that be things like Airtasker or Fiverr and those sorts of things?
0: I mean, there definitely might be less availability or less options, but I'm sure there's still plenty around if you take a look. And even if there's services that aren't offered and you think people may not like it, like lawn mowing, I know of someone in our area who cleans people's bins. So, I mean, there's things like that that people will always not have the time to do that you could do for them, even ironing. Yeah, things like that.
1: There are so many opportunities of, you know, perhaps there are things that other people think I don't have time or I don't want to do that maybe they've got a bit of spare cash that they can swing your way to do those sorts of things. How do you kind of work out whether a side hustle is worth it once you factor in things like time, energy, tax, supplies, stress? How do you work it out, that balance?
0: I think just thinking about if you didn't do it, you wouldn't actually be making anything. So sometimes something is better than nothing. But yeah, definitely working out how it will adjust your tax bracket. Because if you're in a lower tax bracket, you then might then put yourself into another higher tax bracket by earning more, which is something always to speak about with an accountant. But in my mind, if you've got the time and you're not doing anything else with it, bar scrolling endlessly, you may as well be earning something.
1: Hearing from Tasha Torza, what sort of mistakes do people often make when they first try to earn a little bit of extra cash on the side?
0: I think one of the biggest ones is thinking that it's going to make you have to pay half in tax. You don't actually lose half. It just bumps you up a little bit in your tax bracket. So, yeah. And then also thinking that they don't have to declare it. You obviously have to declare everything. But, yeah, just not even getting started is probably one of the big things.
1: What are some other suggestions for keeping it all realistic, Tasha?
0: So to keep it maintainable and realistic in your life, I think you just need to make sure that you're not spending too much time doing it or that you're not spending all of your time. So, you know, I worked full time and then did retail on the weekends, but I only did that for a year. So I only did it once until it no longer served me. So, you know, I paid my debt off in that year and then I didn't need to do it anymore. So just thinking about it as like a short-term commitment and then also just doing it only when you have the time so that you don't burn yourself out.
1: Are there resources that people should look to if they are thinking that maybe they will start a side hustle?
0: Yeah, so I think some of the resources would be to look into the ATO and the requirements of, you know, essentially a small business, because a lot of these side hustles can turn into small businesses. Like I sort of have a small business on the side filling spreadsheets. So along the way, I've had to keep track of expenses and, you know, my income coming in from that as well. So keeping good records is really important when you're doing side hustles, because a lot of these places, like the pet sitting and Uber Eats and stuff, they all report into the ATO. So they'll be able to track if you're not declaring the income.
1: That's Tasha Torza there, who's shared her finance experience online, her personal finance experience online, and encouraging others to consider a side hustle if it's up their alley.
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1: Well, ahead this morning, we'll find out what's making news headlines, and after that, check in on the weather and what's happening where you are.

0: from the Kylie Netflix documentary, Kylie Minogue, Light Up. We love some Aussies on the radio. You are on ABC across Queensland. It is 9:30. Time to find out what's making news headlines. Emma Jones joins me. Good morning.
1: Good morning, Susan. Making news across Queensland. There's been a mixed response among Queenslanders to the handing down of yesterday's state budget. Traeger MP Robbie Katter says the government's cost of living measures won't be felt in remote and outback communities, while the peak body for small business has expressed disappointment at the lack of tailored relief within the $9 billion package. But parents have also welcomed extra funding for the government's back-to-school boost program, with the vouchers which cover school expenses for primary students now worth $150. Elsewhere, data released by Kids Helpline show more children and teenagers in rural Queensland are seeking mental health support. Crisis and safety interventions have tripled nationally since 2018 to more than 5,000, while calls to the helpline in remote Queensland have been picked up by 41% in 2025 alone. Kids Helpline National Service Manager Leo Heed says the organisation needs funding for additional staff to keep up with the demand. Meanwhile, a new report is warning consumers about hidden traps when taking out car loans. The corporate watchdog ASIC has examined 2 years of car loan data from 8 companies after a surge in complaints about the sector, and it found some lenders are charging high interest rates and excessive fees. The report has also identified problematic high-pressure sales tactics to push people into certain types of loans. And lastly, in a bit of sport, Susan, Panama and Croatia are level at nil all in their FIFA World Cup match in Toronto. Earlier, England and Ghana played a nil all draw in Boston, and Portugal thrashed Uzbekistan 5-0 in Houston. There'll be more news to come at 10 o'clock.
0: Thank you very much for that. Yes, a lot of people have got World Cup fever at the moment.
1: I have a bit of it, definitely.
0: Yes.
1: The Socceroos, like, I'm all in. Yeah.
0: Yes. But the game's so far in between. The other day when Australia had the loss, which we won't talk about, I was like, when's the next game? And it was days and days away.
1: Yeah.
0: What's going on?
1: It's a bit different too. It's funny the way that different codes play, because some basketball, for example, they'll play 3 days apart, two days apart. Like, they're back in. It's crazy. And then these ones, they have a bit of rest, recover.
0: Well, you know, that's great for them, because we know.

0: rest is important in the athletes and those, you know, all that.
1: Yes.
0: In our athletic
1: experience. And there is a lot of travel with this World Cup,
0: yeah,
1: because it is
0: true.
1: The three countries. So there's three host countries, host region, if you will. And so FIFA has tried to keep the travel limited as much as they can, but inevitably some teams have drawn a shorter straw than others. But we do know that I think the Socceroos will be into the next round, into the top 32. But Friday is still an important game.
0: Very important.
1: Yeah.
0: And I reckon we might be hearing a whole lot more cheering next door as we have been in recent days with some of the different games at different times.
1: Well, we appreciate the time of this. This is the kickoff on Friday is 11 o'clock a.m. rather than the 5 o'clock.
0: I'll prefer that.
1: Yeah. I think there was a lot more pressure on the Socceroos to actually win with the 5 o'clock wake up for all of the country.
0: Yes. Absolutely. Yeah. You've got to win because we woke up for you. yes, on a weekend as well. Thank you very much for that, Emma, and no doubt more World Cup coverage and a lot of people keeping an eye on those Aussies for their upcoming action as well. You are on ABC across Queensland. Coming up very shortly, we will be having a look at what's happening weather-wise where you are. Stay with me for more on that on ABC across Queensland.

0: Hey, from 1972, Take a Walk on the Wild Side from Lou Reed. You're on ABC across Queensland. 20 minutes until your 10 o'clock ABC News. Let's have a little look at what's happening weather-wise. Robert Urbaniak is with me from the Bureau. Good morning.
1: Good morning.
0: Thanks for being with me today. Now, I can see Queensland on the satellite, which is better than previous days, which it's been hiding behind all of that cloud. Still a bit of showers around for some parts, though, by the sounds of it.
1: Yeah, that's right. Yep. No, so every day for the last few days, we've gotten sort of between a millimetre and about 10, 15 millimetres about the North Tropical Coast, between about Cooktown and Cardwell, and that will continue for today and the next few days. So we'll actually widen through to Ingham tomorrow and Friday, but for today it's just between Cooktown and Innisfail and just some of the surrounding tablelands. Otherwise, around the region, it's dry. I mean, unless you're out on a boat in the Gulf, you might see a millimetre of showers out there, but otherwise it'll be dry.
0: Yeah, and out on the water, I don't know if you would want to be out on the water too much, because for some places there is some wind warnings around again.
1: Oh, yeah, there is, yep. So there's wind warnings for pretty much everywhere north of Cairns. And there isn't actually a warning for the Gulf, but it will still be like moderate winds, at least the first half of the day, like around up to about 20 knots. So yeah, it will be reasonably windy, at least the first half of the day on the Gulf.
0: Yeah, no glass off.
1: So yeah, no tinnies today, I'm afraid. I mean, being a bit risky, to be honest.
0: Yeah. It's getting up there. We want everyone to be safe out on the water, of course. And anything else of note for the weather situation for Queensland today?
1: Yeah, not really. Honestly, it was obviously a bit of a cool start to the day, particularly in the southwest. Roma actually got down to 0 degrees, so there was no doubt some frost out there. Mount Isa was a little bit cooler than average. But look, pretty much we're just in for a relatively normal day for this time of year. Temperatures of about 24 to 27 degrees about the North Tropical Coast. Peninsula about 30, 31 degrees, and Gulf Country about 30, and then Southern Interior and Central Interior and Northwest about 27, and the Southwest a bit cooler at 18 to 19 degrees.
0: Thank you very much for your time today, Robert Urbaniak the Bureau.
1: Thanks.
0: Cheers. You are on ABC across Queensland. Susan with you today. And so much more for you coming up this morning, including going on a bit of a journey. We did just hear from Journey before, and not stopping believing, but very shortly we're going to be going on a journey and towing something. I wonder if you've been noticing more trailers, more caravans perhaps, maybe more horse floats out on the road at the moment. What's behind that? Well, we will find out a little later this morning on ABC across Queensland.

0: Amy Stewart, Knock on Wood from 1979. You're on ABC across Queensland. Well, I wonder if you've noticed a few more horse trailers on the road at the moment. You might have. And that's because one of the biggest competitions and their steeds are making their way to one of the world's biggest endurance rides. The Tom Quilty Gold Cup will be in its 60th year and it's on next weekend, and it draws entries from right around the nation and also overseas. Dick Collier is the president of the Queensland Endurance Riders Association. He caught up with the ABC's Brendan Bernier to explain what it's all about.
1: The Tom Quilty Gold Cup is the biggest endurance ride in Australia, and it's one of the two or three biggest endurance rides in the world. It's held every year in a different state of Australia. First Tom Quilty was held in 1966, and the one that's coming up this year in Queensland is the 60th. We missed out on 1 year because of COVID. So.
2: And where is this year's event?
1: This year's event is at a place called Stirling's Crossing, which is near the little town of Imbel, which is not far away from Gympie. The actual ride itself is on Saturday, the 4th of July. The things leading up to the event will start on the week beginning the 29th and 30th of June, so 2 weeks' time.
2: And what are the sort of distances people travel to go in the event?
1: We have people from all over Australia, Western Australia, Tasmania, Victoria, New South Wales. But we also have quite a few international riders. So we have riders from the USA. We have riders from Malaysia. We have riders from New Zealand. We've even got one rider from New Zealand who's actually bringing his horse over to Australia. I think his horse might already be in Australia to do the event. In the past, we've had French riders and British riders, and I think we've got a Polish rider this year, and we've got a Dutch rider, yeah.
2: For listeners, paint a picture of what riders will be seeing during the event.
1: What the riders will be seeing, they'll be seeing a lot of dirt track and trees and open country and beautiful views from the top of the Imbel State Forest. The ride starts at midnight on Friday night, so the riders will be going out with a headlight on and they'll be following little reflective arrows, so they'll be riding in the dark for 6 or 7 hours, and then they'll ride through the day. The front runners will probably complete the ride at somewhere between 1 and 3 o'clock in the afternoon, Saturday afternoon. But there'll be other riders who'll complete the ride almost midnight that night. So they've got 24 hours of elapsed time to finish the ride. So from midnight to midnight, you've got to be finished by the following midnight.
2: And for people who might not be familiar with it, what is an endurance ride?
1: Okay, so an endurance ride is when one rider rides one horse a long way. It's highly controlled by strict veterinary standards. So the Quilty will be in 5 legs, with the first leg being about 42 or 43 kilometres. They'll ride out into the forest, they'll do a loop, they'll come back to the ride base, they'll have a short time to prepare their horse to present to the veterinary team. The veterinary team comes from various parts of all over Australia, and we've got an American vet and a Kiwi vet and so on. So if they pass that veterinary inspection, which is pretty strict, then they'll be able to go out to the next leg and the next leg and the next leg for 5 legs. So it's a test of horse and rider stamina.
2: How long do riders train before the event?
1: Yeah, well, we will have riders riding who are in their 70s, and, you know, they've been riding for 30, 40 years, and we'll have a couple of riders who are 12 years old, so they've only riding for a short time. So, So, I mean, to prepare your horse for such an event, it really takes a couple of years of steady, slow preparation. But, you know, all horses are different and they prepare in different ways. So, but it's not a quick thing.
2: Is endurance riding an amateur sport?
1: Absolutely. No prize money whatsoever. So the person who wins this ride, so they'll be the first completer to pass the vet check at the end, will get a replica of the Quilty Gold Cup. The Quilty Gold Cup is one of those iconic trophies, equestrian trophies. It's in the Stockman's Hall of Fame. But the person who wins the ride will get a replica of that, and then they'll also get a silver buckle, what's a quilty buckle, which is the completer's prize. And everybody who completes successfully will get one of those silver buckles, and that's the goal. No prize money whatsoever.
2: Do vets have involvement before the race begins?
1: Well, all the horses must pass a pre-ride veterinary inspection. So that will happen on the Friday before the ride starts. So the horses will need to pass that inspection. So they'll be inspected for their condition, for their movement, for their metabolic parameters. So making sure they're properly hydrated, their muscle tone's good, et cetera, et cetera. The vets who will vet at the Quilty will have vetted at quite a lot of endurance rides throughout Australia and some of them throughout the world.
2: And what's your message for those people who might be considering taking up endurance riding?
1: look, it's a great family sport, because at the Quilty we will have a couple of father, daughter, maybe mother, son, mother, daughter combinations. I can think of at least three, and they're all riding the same course, the same time. We have four different divisions. So we have three weight divisions, lightweight, middleweight, heavyweight, but we also have a junior division. But so it's the sort of sport you can do as a family, and quite often at our standard endurance rides, you know, we'll have mum and dad and kids all riding together. It's a nice getaway from the city, camp out, ride through the bush, really experience the bush. The Quilty is through the Imbal State Forest, which is a lovely forest with quite a variety of vegetation. You know, our other rides happen all around Australia, so you get to ride in the open, you get to ride your horse. It's the way you want to. You don't have to wear any special clothing, and you don't have to ride in any special gear. You can ride in whatever you like. So it's got there's a fair bit of freedom, but there's extreme discipline required to do the event.
0: President of the Queensland Endurance Riders Association, Dick Collier there, speaking with the ABC's Brendan Bernier.
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0: And it is just 5 minutes until your 10 o'clock ABC News. 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